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2: 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When Monday hits, come on back for Morning Becomes Eclectic. 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
3: Live from NPR News in Washington, I'm Linda Kenyon. President Trump says he plans to make his proposed 250-foot arch in Washington, D.C., a military complex that will include areas for military snipers and weaponry. NPR's Kristen Wright has the story.
4: President Trump says on Truth Social, military operations at the proposed Triumphal Arch near the National Mall are needed for national security purposes. He says at the request of the military, the arch will post snipers and house, store, and have the rapid ability to use large numbers of drones and ammunition. The administration's plans to build the arch between Arlington National Cemetery and the Lincoln Memorial have been met with opposition. Three Vietnam War veterans and an architectural historian sued, claiming the president needs congressional approval and that the arch would obscure a historically symbolic sight line. The National Park Service hasn't given final approval. Trump has also framed plans for a White House ballroom and underground bunker as a matter of national security. Kristen Wright, NPR News.
3: Ukrainian President Volodymyr Zelensky says he plans to meet with President Trump on the sidelines of the United Nations General Assembly meeting in New York this week. NPR's Joanna Kakissis in Kyiv reports the meeting comes as Russia and Ukraine have escalated attacks.
5: Writing on social media, Zelensky said he spoke with Trump by phone and thanked him for signing a bill that would allow more sanctions on Russia. Zelensky said the meeting in New York could, quote, change a lot. There is diplomatic momentum, he wrote. U.S.-led talks to end Russia's war on Ukraine stalled early this year as the Trump administration focused on the U.S. war on Iran. Zelensky says he expects negotiations to resume next month. But he has also authorized the expansion of long-range strikes on Russia's energy sites in retaliation for daily Russian attacks on Ukrainian cities. Joanna Kakissis, NPR News, Kyiv.
3: New reports out this week could show how rising costs are reshaping the housing market. NPR's Stephen Basaha reports.
6: It's possible average mortgage rates will rise above 7% for the first time since January 2025. We'll find out Thursday when Freddie Mac releases its weekly average for the 30-year fixed-rate mortgage. The cost of borrowing across the economy has been climbing, both because the Federal Reserve raised interest rates last week and because the bond market has been shaken for months over concerns about government debt and inflation. On Thursday, we'll also get sales numbers on newly built homes in August from the U.S. Census Bureau. According to the National Association of Realtors, existing home sales in August fell 2% from a month earlier. Stephen Basaha, NPR News.
3: Local authorities say an ICE officer has shot and wounded a man in Austin, Texas, where ICE protesters were gathered. You're listening to NPR News.
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It is 89.9 KCRW, the brand new full length from Fruit Bats. It's called The Landfill, and that was the name of that track as well. Title track, right here on 89.9 KCRW, with a show coming up. Yes, Fruit Bats will be at the Bellwether Wednesday, September 30th, and five pairs of tickets available right now. If you haven't won anything from us in the past 90 days, you're eligible. All you got to do is download or update the KCRW mobile app. Enter on the win tab, which is at the bottom of the screen. Tickets are non-transferable. Once again, the show's going to be Wednesday, September 30th at the Bellwether. It's one of my favorites of all time, as we do continue. Yeah, once again, five pairs for Fruit Bats at the Bellwether, Wednesday, September 30th. Good luck to you.

You're with 89.9 KCRW. Raul Campos playing the records for you. And a set full of artists that are going to be performing in town November 11th and 12th at the Wiltern Bonobo. This from the brand new full-length Distance in Static. Yeah, two dates at the Wiltern, November 11th and 12th. Coming to the Kia Forum, October 21st. Diva Doobie, We Heard Nothing to Prove from Pylon. Along with Haley Williams at the Kia Forum, October 21st. Freako will be at Sid the Cat in Pasadena, September 20th. Nice little intimate venue. And Hot Air Balloon is what we heard from the brand new Falling, Something Worth Waiting For. Freako. And the giveaway for today, Fruit Bats, who will be at the Bellwether Wednesday, September 30th. We heard an older track, one of my favorites, When You Love Somebody, from Mouthfuls. And from the brand new full length, The Landfill, we heard the title track to that. And once again, that giveaway right now on the KCRW mobile app. All you got to do is enter on the win tab, which is at the bottom of the screen. Tickets are non-transferable. Once again, five pairs of tickets for Fruit Bats at the Bellwether, Wednesday, September 30th. 89.9 KCRW.

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In between a couple of favorites right here on 89.9 KCRW. The brand new full length from Jungle is called Sunshine. We just heard The Wave. Gonna be at crypto.com October 10th along with Rio Costa. And this, a little old school from Boris Lugash. Moose T on the remix of this classic, Keep Pushing.

It's music from Logic 1000 right here on 89.9 KCRW. One of two new singles. This one's called Jersey that features Jam City. The other one that we've been playing quite a bit features Christine and the Queens. But this one, Jersey, featuring Jam City, closing out the set, Boris DeLugash with the vocals of Inaya Day on the classic Keep Pushing through Peppermint Jam. So massive shouts to Moose T as well. Jungle have a brand new full-length called Sunshine. We heard The Wave and their show coming up October 10th at Crypto.com Arena. The night prior at the Santa Barbara Bowl. Opening up both nights and on tour with them, our local favorites, Ria Costa. Started off the set, music from Phoenix, from the full-length Wolfgang Amadeus Phoenix, 1901.

0: Hey, thank you so much for spending your Sunday with us right here on 89.9 KCRW. Coming up at 6 o'clock, Wildflower. Stick around for that. The music will continue, and definitely come back tomorrow as well for more music. 9 a.m., Morning Becomes Eclectic. In for Novena tomorrow, and Lit. And yes, you're listening to KCRW during our fall fundraiser, and we got a great sweepstakes to brighten your Sunday. Donate now for your chance to win 4 Park Hopper tickets to Disneyland. Yeah, always a fun time. You can spend the holidays there. The SoCal Classic. The House of Mouse. I like to call it the happiest place on earth. And now it's home to Star Wars too. Just a few hours left. 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And good luck to you. Yeah, once again, coming up at 6 o'clock, Wildflower in for J-Rock. 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

0: It is 89.9 KCRW and music from Black Market Karma. Always Faithful is a brand new single. Little psych rock for you. Little classic from the Chemical Brothers. Let Forever Be is from the full-length Surrender that came out in 1999. Great record. Classic. Leon Bridges has a brand new record called Happiness Anytime, and we heard Talk It Over as well as Yendri. Mentira is the new single. And Michelle and Degocella with a new collection of covers, and we heard her version of Don't Look Any Further, teaming up with Leanne LaHavas for that version. This is KCRW Santa Monica, Los Angeles, KDRW Santa Barbara, KCRI Indio, Palm Springs, KCRU Oxnard, Ventura, and KCRY Mojave, NPR for Southern California Community Service of Santa Monica College, with independent journalism and music discovery, freedom of expression funded by you. 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Yeah, from 6 to 8, so definitely keep it locked. You can always come back tomorrow morning as well for more music. MBE kicks up at 9 a.m. and Lip sitting in tomorrow. Okay, enjoy your Sunday night, the week to come. Please be good to each other. Buenas noches.
1: 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So how about this? 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
5: Live from NPR News in Washington, I'm Linda Kenyon. Authorities say a federal immigration agent shot and injured a man in Austin, Texas today. Now local officials are demanding an independent investigation into the shooting. NPR's Sergio Martinez Beltran has the story.
6: Austin Councilmember Mike Siegel spoke to NPR from the scene of the shooting, which is just blocks from his home. He said the car of the person had at least 2 bullet holes in the passenger side. Photos from the scene confirmed that.
7: My hope today is that we can investigate what happened, and if an ICE officer committed a crime, that they will be fully prosecuted, and that we can hope to restore some semblance of law and order in this country.
6: It's unclear what led to the shooting. The Department of Homeland Security did not respond to NPR's request for comment. City officials said the man was in serious but stable condition. Sergio Martinez Beltran, NPR News.
5: President Trump says he will create a new AI force, but details about this new initiative are scarce. NPR's Mara Liasson reports.
8: In a post on Truth Social, Trump compared the new AI force to his Space Force and said it will monitor the technology for, quote, bad elements, while avoiding regulations that could hold back AI development. Up until now, Trump's stance on AI has been at odds with public opinion. Polls show majorities of Americans are worried about AI's effect on jobs and that they are strongly opposed to data centers. Trump has said people who oppose data centers want to be, quote, poor and backwards, and that fears about AI harming humans are a hoax. AI will be on the agenda when Trump meets Chinese leader Xi in Washington this week, but it's unlikely that the meeting will produce an agreement on AI safety. Mara Liasson, NPR News.
5: Tens of thousands of children in Gaza headed back to school today for the new school year. NPR's Kat Lonsdorf reports.
9: More than 280,000 children are returning to school in Gaza, according to the UN Agency for Palestinian Refugees. But few functioning classrooms are left, as Israeli attacks have destroyed or damaged 98% of learning facilities there, according to the UN. Instead, children are largely learning out of tents or other makeshift classrooms without proper school supplies or basics like desks or chalkboards. And hundreds of thousands of students in Gaza remain without access to education at all. But still, for many, it marks their first return to a structured school year in almost 3 years after repeated displacement and loss of access to regular schooling. Kat Lonsdorf, NPR News, Tel Aviv.
5: A senior official with Iran-backed Houthi rebels is warning countries against joining Saudi Arabia as Yemen rekindles its civil war. The official said to the Associated Press the Houthis have told the Trump administration they won't attack U.S. vessels in the Red Sea or any other nations, only Saudi Arabia. 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
10: 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My name is Wildflower, sitting in for J-Rock. Let's get right into the music. This is Erykah Badu and The Alchemist with Hot Bibi. 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

0: This is 89.9 KCRW. My name is Wildflower, sitting in for the funky president, J-Rock. We're exploring lots of new and classic tunes from all over the globe. This is a brand new one by Akonski titled Easy, off of the new album that just dropped on Friday titled Additions. James Blake before this with Make Something Up. We heard Six Underground by Mind Design. Really good. Definitely a new take on a classic. Tierra Whack with Totem. And Mike D with Switch Up. Mike D is going to be at the Belasco on Monday, September 21st. If you got tickets to that, give me a shout. Erykah Badu teaming up with The Alchemist at the top of the set with Hot Baby off of Before the World Blows. There's even more from KCRW to discover on YouTube. 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My name is Wildflower. Thanks for so much for spending your Sunday with 89.9 KCRW. We are glad you're with us. Come back tomorrow to start the new week off right. Coming up, we have new music from Alabama Shakes, Dahi with Amber, Mark, and Kendrick Lamar, FKJ with one of my favorite people, the Ultra Bright, Aaron Allen Kane, plus a giveaway to experience Beck live at the Greek, and much more. 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
2: 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And KCRW Music's your soundtrack. When Monday hits, come on back for Morning Becomes Eclectic. 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

Let me sing a song that I never heard. I promise you got my word to put your body in position the way it deserves. It's a simple transaction when we break it down. 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

0: You are tuned in to 89.9 KCRW. My name is Wildflower. This is Surprise Chef with Dangerous off the album Superb. FKJ before this featuring Aaron Allen Kane. We heard Dahi teaming up with Kendrick Lamar and Amber Mark on How to Pray. And we explored new music from Brain Story at the top of the set into Beck with a beautiful new tune off of his new album, Ride Lonesome. That was In the Night. We have 5 pairs of tickets to give away to experience Beck at the Greek Theater on Wednesday, September 23rd. So if you haven't won anything from us in the past 90 days, you are eligible to check out Beck at the Greek Theater Wednesday, September 23rd. 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It is now the home of Star Wars, too. There's only hours left, so don't wait. 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You can make our day also. 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

facts will not harm you. What to fight and what to report. Build relations within your society merely to survive or equally to prosper. Step back to step forward. Hold tight or let go. The decisions to make in instances without choice. Your own emotions may surprise.

0: 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My name is Wildflower. This is a beautiful new tune by Brazilian percussionist and producer Pupilo. Fervendo o Chão com Amaro, featuring Amaro Freitas on piano. Edimota before this, off the album Talk Talk. And Sal Williams with Conspiracy featuring Ganja Sufi and More Mother. New Ezra Collective. Only Love off of Here Because of Hope. We heard a little Sergio Mendes at the top. Peque Momes. Dig deeper on the app. And you can also explore the playlist over at kcrw.com/playlist to check out what we are listening to. Coming up next, we have Sade at 7 on a Sunday. A little set in honor of the funky president himself, the one and only J-Rock, who is currently joining Adrian Young on tour with Cortex. So, a little nod to J-Rock's weekly show and his weekly Sade nod. Going there and beyond. 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

0: 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I'm usually with you every Wednesday evening at 8 p.m. Pacific, but sometimes you'll catch me on Sundays. This was a special Sade at 7 on a Sunday set inspired by J-Rock's weekly Sade at 7 p.m. selections. But I had to do a full set because I listen to J-Rock's show every Sunday and I'm always thinking about Sade songs to include. So I figured since I have to sit in for the one and only Funky President, I'd do a full set. So we explored remixes, covers, and instrumentals like this one, Siempre Hay Esperanza, by Sade off of Stronger Than Pride, Brazilian singer-songwriter Seo with Paradise off of Gosho Ji Soul, and we had to play one of my favorite Sade songs, or at least it's a song that I often return to, Cherry Pie off of Diamond Life, Mad Professor doing a Sade cover of Stronger Than Pride, was remixed live on MBE in 2010. And for an exchange at the top of the set with I Couldn't Love You More, the dub, into Les Nubians with a 1998 classic, Taboo. This is Wildflower. Thank you so much for spending your Sunday with 89.9 KCRW. We are glad you're with us. Come back tomorrow to start the new week off right. With you until 8 p.m., followed by Peanut Butter Wolf. And then at 10 p.m., it is Leroy Downs, the Jazz Cat, on 89.9 KCRW.
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0: This is Weekend Music on 89.9 KCRW. My name is Wildflower, in for the funky president, J-Rock. 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You could spend your holidays at the SoCal Classic, the House of Mouse, the happiest place on earth. Now home to Star Wars also. 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We pick a winner at midnight tonight, so go to kcrw.com/give and good luck. Coming up, we have music from Adrian Young and J-Rock, who are on tour with Cortex. Mejiapa giving us new sounds, Jumba Groove, These Sacred Souls, and more to close us out. Keep it locked. 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

name is Wildflower, and you are tuned in to Weekend Music on 89.9 KCRW. We are closing out the show on a high note. This is Cortex, who's on tour currently with J-Rock and Adrian Young. They're making their way to LA on Tuesday, October 20th, 2026. The legendary French band Cortex. We explored new music from these sacred souls with Running Away. 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This was episode 387. Thank you so much for hanging with me tonight. Make sure you check the playlist. We heard Meji Apa also in the set, who is performing on Thursday, September 24th. So make sure you make your way on over to 2220 Arts and Archives on Thursday, September 24th. Meji Apa celebrating Intentions, a debut album. It's 89.9 KCRW. Thank you so much for hanging with me tonight and every Wednesday evening. It is 89.9 KCRW on a Sunday. The music plays on with Peanut Butter Wolf up next. And then Leroy Downs, the Jazz Cat. 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
1: 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And welcome to my show. Peanut Butter Wolf here for the next 2 hours. Hope you're enjoying your Sunday. And for this episode, I decided to do a dedication to Art LeBeau, who built a career off of dedications, maybe without even realizing he was doing that. Somebody that really did a lot for LA for many years, for many decades. And he coined the term oldies but goodies, started DJing in the 1940s, and passed away a couple of years ago. I tried to do a documentary on him a few years ago, but he wasn't interested because he was too busy in his 90s, still DJing. That was inspiring as well. So this is my reimagination, just songs that if he were alive, I would have wanted to show him and see what he thought of them. So here we go. Take it away, Art.
2: I've actually been on the radio for 75 years. I was in the service, and there was World War II when I first went on the radio. 1943. I'm still doing it, and I love you all very much. And I'm going to keep doing it.

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And you just dig everything he does, like when he gives you that great big special hug and that heavy kiss. Girls, you know the kind.

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We had an argument. 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I don't want to see you anymore. But he was cool. He just stood there looking so hurt. And he said, if that's the way you want it. And he split. And I just stood there looking dumb and let that man walk right out of my life. And I've been as evil as a wet hen ever since. I told myself I wasn't gonna sweat it, but I did. Oh, he was inside of me. And my thoughts, my dreams. Every place I went, I saw his face. And my friends, they knew. I know they knew. And then one evening I was standing at the bus stop and I heard a voice

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But I felt I needed something stronger than coffee to lean on. Oh, the music was soft, and the lights were low, and that drink had started going to my head. He hadn't said anything about us, so I knew it was my move, and it had to be now. I could feel my nerve building. I couldn't let him go, not this time. Not this time. So I took his hand, looked him straight into the

0: 89.9 FM KCRW. DJ Peanut Butter Wolf here. And you are listening to the sounds of Otis Jackson and the Compromisers in the background. There's no year on that one. It's a 7-inch called Turn Out the Lights. And yes, that's Otis Jackson, Mad Lib Otis Jackson's father, Otis Jackson Sr. And I remember I was in a store with Otis Jackson Jr., aka Mad Lib, and the guy working at the store played that song. I'd never heard it before, but Mad Lib recognized it right away, and he said to the guy at the store, "Hey, that's my dad." And just one thing you need to know about Mad Lib is if they were playing Quasimodo or Mad Villain or anything, he would never say anything. But he had a pride in his father's music, I felt. And then the guy said, "You're Otis Jackson's son? This is incredible." Before that, we heard the Ivies. The song was called Sunshine, and the Ivies were a vocal group from Detroit from the 50s that Jay Dilla's dad was a member of. We heard Big Boy before that by the Jackson 5, and that was before they signed with Motown. They were on a label called Steeltown. And Heavenly Angel by the Viscaines was before that, out of the Bay Area, and that was Sly Stone on lead vocals from 1961. Before that, James Brown with the song It Hurts to Tell You. That was from the 50s. The doo-wop James Brown, not the funk James Brown of the late 60s and early 70s. And we started with Maybe by the 3 Degrees. And I said it earlier, but this show is a dedication to Art LeBeau, and it's just songs that I feel I would have loved to show to Art LeBeau while he was alive. This is KCRW. I'm Peanut Butter Wolf.
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0: 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There's an app as well. Maybe you're listening to it after the fact, or maybe you're listening to it live on the radio. My name is DJ Peanut Butter Wolf. That is Betty and Angel with Everlasting Love. Before that, we heard Listen to My Song by Durando. Passed away a few years ago. So some early 70s songs. That one, the Durando, was actually reissued by Ubiquity, but yeah, it kind of has like a Al Green vibe, I feel like. We heard When I Said Goodbye by Mayor Hawthorne, and that was a demo version, unreleased, from 2008. And yeah, Mayor Hawthorne's an artist on my label. You can catch him at the 30-year Stones Throw Festival label I started in the 90s. And that is happening October 16th, 17th, and 18th. It's the KCRW Presents. We played Myron Glasper before that, a solo song he did in 2021 that had a very retro feel, called Make a Little Love. Just One Look before that by Morris Vaughn. And we started with Queen of My Heart. Renee and Ray is the name of the group. That was from 1962. I'm here for the next hour and a half. My name is Peanut Butter Wolf, and you are listening to KCRW.
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KCRW, you're listening to Baby Baby by the Suburbs. We heard Pretty Baby before that by the CODs. A Lover of the Time by the Leaders. Lost on a Highway by the Final Seconds. Sitting in the Park, which was a cover in the 80s by Bobby LeClure. And we started with Together by the Intruders. The original version, Tieta, covered it in 1980. I wanted to play that because Tieta was a group that played a lot of the Art LeBeau shows he did, the live shows, and was a frequent song played on his station. But this is the original version. I think he might have played the original version too, actually. But this is KCRW. I'm Peanut Butter Wolf.

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0: You know, it occurs to me that you people out there in the listening audience look up here at me and say, wow, I bet he lives. Oh, there's the horns. I bet you say he lives a mellow life. Plenty of women, romance, excitement. Well, I think I speak for most entertainers when I say, shh. It ain't like that, baby. We have heartaches, toothaches, backaches, and bad times just like you. For instance, I got to rush on now. I fell in love with this little girl in Spanish Harlem, Lupe. I hit on Lupe and I hit on Lupe. Lupe never had time for me until she saw me on the bandstand. Yeah, you could call her Groupie Lupe if you want to. Anyway, as long as things were mellow, look out, Harlem, look out. As long as she was mellow, I mean, as long as I was mellow, and money was mellow, she was mellow. In other words, I had to have money to be mellow. You know, fame at least. Now that's why I wrote this song. Now here it comes, baby. Is it me, so your baby? Or is it my bright light?
1: Oh, so not silly.
0: Is it love as I want, baby? Or is it my starlight?
1: Bless me, Father.

KCRW Peanut Butter Wolf with Hewitt in the background. It's called Is It Me from 1969. Kind of jazzy, kind of funky, but very soulful. He's out of the Bay Area, Oakland to be exact. Well, the label's Oakland, I assume he's Oakland as well. Save It for a Rainy Day before that from 1977. Equal Love Opportunity by Clear. Why Do You Have to Go by the New Young Hearts. And we started with We Gonna Make It by Gina Washington and the GW Band. And the theme of tonight is love. And it's more specifically Art LaBeau. Wanted to do a whole show of stuff that reminded me of the music he does, maybe songs that he doesn't play or didn't play. I'm not going to say I'm a scholar where I know every song he played, but these are songs that I would have wanted to show him. I got to meet him a couple times and tried to do a documentary on him. But yeah, he wasn't necessarily interested in sharing his life story, I guess. I don't know.

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KCRW, this is Perfect Touch with Merry Go Round from 1980. Listening to all slow songs tonight. Johnson, Hawkins, Tatum, and Durr before that with You Can't Blame Me. Family Circle with Change. Jimmy Hamilton with Walking in a Crowd. Linton's Don't You Ever Walk Away. And we started with The Feminine Society, Who'll Be the Loser. We're listening to all love songs, and all from the 1950s to the 1980s. It's a dedication to Art LeBeau.

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You know, sometimes the ways of life can be kind of hard, especially where love is concerned. And it's a shame to find out that the one you love just doesn't love you and you alone, but someone else also. Now, at times like this, you can give up and let that someone else just move right on in on you. Or you can do the next best thing. Keep on trying.

That was the moments. The big ta-da moment. It was called If I Didn't Care. That's the last song of my set tonight. Moments are one of my favorites. Please dig into their whole catalog if you don't know it. This is an Art LeBeau dedication episode with Peanut Butter Wolf as your host. Thanks for having me. Hope you enjoyed it. Valentine's Day can be any day that you make it, especially when you're thinking of Art LeBeau's music. Gonna run the names of the last few songs I played. Before the moments, we heard The Vellons, Why Don't You Write? We heard The Legends with the creative spelling L-E-D-G-E-N-D-S. Something to Remember You By. The New Sound Express with I've Been Trying. And we started with La Flavor, Only the Lonely. Hope you enjoyed the mellow vibes. And hope you have a good rest of your Sunday. We have Leroy Downs next. What's up, Leroy? That's why I wanted to end with a jazzier ballad, I guess. Peanut Butter Wolf signing off. KCRW.

0: The head of the United Nations prepares to finish his term and does not like what he sees around the world.
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Yes, indeed. I know that you know that that's Jimmy Garrison. Playing, of course, along with McCoy Tyner and Brother Elvin Jones, the classic quartet, man. Celebrating 100 years on September the 23rd. One and only.

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brand new music from Brandon Seabrook. The tune is called Documents and Tapestry from his album called Utility Modern. Right here on Just Jazz KCRW. This is LD Leroy Downs. Man, we are in for some incredible music tonight. It's always an adventure. And man, I'm always so happy that you guys are here and tuning in. It's, you know, this music's for all of us. I got something special coming your way too, so stay tuned. This is music from Khalida Ray Pulsar. Just Jazz, KCRW.

0: album There Might Be Light Above the Surface. Music from Kalita Ray. All right here on the show, Just Jazz, KCRW. It's a vibe. It's definitely a vibe.
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2: I'm Elise Hugh, in for Madeline Brand. Pitchfork has handed out one of its rare 0 out of 10 album ratings because The Musician used a lot of AI. We'll talk to the critic who wrote that review, so spend your lunch with me on the next Press Play, tomorrow at noon on 89.9 KCRW.

0: it's very rare that, you know, you put some music on and then just instantly it stops you, because it makes you, it forces you to listen and enjoy its beauty.
1: We also have fear of our own individual stuff. So, in my era, we fought together, we stood together, we built together, we were together. And that was the attitude, male and female. There was no divide. Divide, they conquer. And that's the whole game. It's the divide conquer game that came before my time, during my time, and will be after my time. If we don't understand that game and know the signs and the signals when there's a divide that's coming towards you, just be ready.
0: Well, in order to be ready, you got to get ready. And if you are ready, then you already know. Well, let me tell you, I'm really, really loving that piece of music. It's brand new by my dear brother and yours, Mr. Ben Williams. What's going on, sir?
2: Good evening. Good evening. How you doing, man?
0: Oh, man, just so beautiful. I appreciate this new piece so much. We're going to talk about it. Ballet for the Elephant in the Room. Now, it comes with a video. I saw it on YouTube. You guys could probably check it out as well, man. But So beautiful with you and the ballet dancer. And, you know, I saw this look on your face. And even though you weren't speaking, there's a lot going on in the brain, man, and it makes you watch this vision and figure it out, man. So So tell me about the elephant, bro.
2: Yeah, so this is a song from my most recent album. The album is called Between Church and State. And this song, Ballet for the Elephant in the Room, I mean, you can already tell from the title that there's some deeper meaning with this whole project about, and what the project is about, and what this song is about. So what my sort of vision with this song, which I actually wrote the actual tune about, I would say about 10 years ago. It's a it's been sitting around for a minute, and sometimes you have to find the right home for the song.
0: Don't hold on to that one, man. It's beauty, bro. I'm so glad that it's released as your latest single.
2: Yeah. So, often when we talk about, when folks talk about race and racial relations in this country, especially when it's being ignored, which, there's a lot of, I think, push towards this idea of a post-racial society, mostly from people that just don't want to deal with it, or have maybe the luxury of not having to deal with it,
0: right.
2: Like to think that these issues don't exist or they don't affect our current state. But we all often call it the elephant in the room when it's that thing that's it's definitely a big issue, and it's sitting there right in front of us, whether we choose to acknowledge it or not. So, as an artist, as a musician, I believe that the artists, we see the same things everybody else sees, and we just view it in a different way. We see the, we hear ordinary sound is music, and we see the world around us as art. So, I wanted to sort of explain this point of view from a creative perspective. And I wanted to do it in this, not in a satirical way, but just sort of highlight it from a almost use like some irony to tell this story. So, you know, I'm like literally visualize the idea of the elephant in the room, you know, so not just an idea, but like a real visualization of it. And that, so this elephant's not just there. Now I have it, you know, I've written some music for it. So, you know, if you could just imagine this, this large animal in this room, and now he or she is not just in there, but now he's dancing. The elephant is dancing to further grab your attention because you've, you know, you chose not to pay it any mind. And I chose to, you know, to even push the iron even further. You know, I wrote in a style of a ballet, which is, you know, usually like a, you know, generally like, you know, what we view as like a very graceful art form, and a, you know, a European art form. And so, you know, you have these like two ideas that are colliding, you know. Yeah. You have this sort of like this graceful dance and this elephant, but what it's representing is something very dark and problematic.
0: And one of the problems is that no one is talking about the elephant in the room. They're doing everything they can to avoid this talk, but that is what's going to heal us and heal the world, is us having these conversations and not avoiding them.
2: Absolutely. You know, I always say, you know, we have a lot of work to do as a country, right? But just like when you go to the doctor, you know, what's the first thing they ask you for is your medical history. So, you know, you have to look at your past in order to even begin to assess any problems that you know you might need to deal with. So you know, I think the more we try to ignore things, you know, the problem doesn't go away, you know, it'll find its way to persist.
0: And yeah, the problem doesn't go away, but these days there are folks trying to erase our past, our history, and that is something that cannot be, you know. We have all of these things that are fighting against us. And, you know, church and state, you know, that's what you named this album, man. And I know you have a lot of history, of course, with the music, but your family is also involved with the state side. And I think you made a documentary about it. So tell me a little bit about Mom and how all of these ideas and thoughts in real life came together.
2: Yeah, so this album is more or less a part two to my previous album, I Am a Man, that I released in 2020, in which I, you know, it was a sort of a conceptual throwback to the civil rights era, you know, I Am a Man being the mantra for the 68 Memphis Sanitation Worker Strike. And, you know, sort of taking these ideas of social justice and, you know, that whole civil rights movement, but looking at it from a contemporary perspective and, you know, really adopting it to the world that we live in now, the world that I'm experiencing now. So I wanted to continue that with Between Church and State, but also get into my own personal connection with the movement. So my mother, I grew up in Washington, D.C., and, you know, my mom, she worked for actually several founding members of the Congressional Black Caucus. So, you know, some of the OGs like Ron Dellums, Charlie Rangel, John Conyers. She was working with Conyers when I was born. And so, you know, when I was growing up, I got to know him. He knew me before I was born. And, you know, he was a huge jazz fan as well.
0: Yes, sir.
2: And, you know, pushed a lot of legislation on behalf of jazz music. You know, he was very, very supportive of the arts. You know, he wrote the bill for National Tap Dance Day. You know, he was the one who first introduced the Martin Luther King to propose the Martin Luther King's birthday as a holiday.
0: Yeah.
2: And you know, that took a long time. You know, it took 15 years for that to come to fruition. So my mom was actually working for Conyers during that time, you know, when he was campaigning, when they were doing the campaign with Stevie.
0: Yeah, I was going to say,
2: writing the happy birthday song.
0: It doesn't so make when, much sense.
2: Yeah.
0: Ought to be a law against.
2: A law, yep. You know, it's all there in the song. So, you know, always have, you know, we have to remind people that, you know, that very soulful version of Happy Birthday is actually a protest song, you know, so we're always, you know, infusing our message in our music, you know, and that's just been the history and the tradition of black music. And, you know, so I'm, you know, just telling my story, my connection with this music that I'm creating. You know, it's not just coming out of thin air, you know, there's a real connection with it. And yeah. Then so this the album and the documentary of the same title, Between Church and State, is really about the representation of the two sides of my family. So my mother's side sort of representing the state,
0: yes,
2: the sort of black political movement, and the church side also being political, but being represented by my paternal grandfather. His name is J.O. Williams. He was a very well-known minister that he had a church. He had several churches around the country, but he had a major one in Harlem, and he worked with Dr. King. He was at one point he was the Manhattan representative for the SELC. So, you know, as with a lot of our leaders, especially from that time, you know, a lot of the political leaders came out of the church. You know, they were reverends, Dr. King, you know, Jesse Jackson,
0: right.
2: You know, and not just the Christian church, but, you know, ministers from all different religions. So that, you know, I wanted to sort of tell that part of my story representing the church side. So hence the name.
0: Well, you know, there's a lot of history and a lot of your life behind this music, and you brought it together on the album Church and State. The tune Ballet for the Elephant in the Room features a wonderful ballet dancer. Why don't you tell me a little bit about her?
2: Yeah, if you check out the video, it is featuring very, very talented dancer by the name of Fana Tesfik-Yorgas. And she's incredible. You know, you have to check out all her work. She danced with Ailey for a number of years, My Fair Lady, number of, you know, she just has an incredible resume. And, you know, you just have to check out the video and see her brilliance for yourself.
0: Yeah.
2: And she represents the elephant in the room that's sort of dancing and begging for the attention of the people in the room, so
0: that aren't paying attention to the elephant as they have their conversations. They know it exists. They kind of feel it a little bit, but it's a really wonderful way that you depicted it. And I know you work with the director on this. This is really a beautiful piece, and it speaks volumes. And even, you know, even the look on your face tells that you got some complex things going on there.
2: Yeah.
0: Maybe you want to talk about it, but we're
2: definitely emoting. With these videos, and, you know, even just kind of moving forward, you know, I want to, you know, I'm really just concentrating on making art. So, you know, even doing a quote unquote video, I'm kind of looking at it from, you know, looking at it as like short film.
0: Sure. That's kind of what it looks like, a short film. I, you know, video doesn't quite cover the artistry there.
2: Yeah.
0: I want to also say thank you, man. We have with Just Jazz, you know, we've been sponsoring these Just Jazz student jam sessions and been having folks come out, Tatiana Tate and Nicole McCabe, and you led our last one just a few weeks ago over here at 18th Street.
2: Yeah.
0: And man, you know, all of these young musicians are really excited. Like, oh man, we get a chance to play with Ben. They're showing up and they're talented, man. We're telling them, no fear, man. We don't play the notes. We want to hear who you are. So, you know, when you come on, you know, do your thing, you know. And speaking of doing your thing, you have a gig coming up in November over at Sam First. We just celebrated them last night. They had a fundraiser at the Village Studios where so many people came out and supported. And you're going to be over there in November. I don't know the exact date, but I'm sure you do. Yeah,
2: November 20 and 21 over at Sam First. So we're doing the weekend there, Friday and Saturday. And we're also doing a live recording of those two nights.
0: So it's going to
2: be coming out on the Sam First label. You know, they're putting out records now. So we're going to get together and make a record, a live record. This will be my first live record. We're going to do a trio. It's going to be a trio with John Davis on drums and Adam Hirsch on piano.
0: Yeah, oh, too. And Adam was there last night.
2: Yeah,
0: too.
2: Yeah. So honoring Herbie.
0: Yeah, Herbie and Darlene Chan, two of our great heroes in the world of jazz. Of course, you all know Herbie Hancock. Darlene Chan is one who loves to live behind the scenes, but she's produced so many concerts, like even since the 60s, you know. She don't want to take no credits. She don't want to take any pictures. She just wants to do work, and she does.
2: Yeah.
0: And we're honored to be there for that. And you played there last night too.
2: Yeah.
0: But man, I really appreciate you coming down to the studio and hanging with me. You know, we got to go by. Oh, we got to go by the Blue Bottle Cafe. You know, which we usually do to get your oat cortado.
2: Yeah. Hey, you already know. Look, but I think the world knows now. You know, I've been led the world into my coffee. I want to call it addiction. That's not what it is. But it's a tradition. It's it's part of my morning routine.
0: Yeah, I can see that. I saw a video of you one time, like walking down the street right after you left the Blue Bottle with your oat cortado, and this, you were just like, like it's gonna be such a good day. Oh my God, I can't wait to take a sip.
2: Oh yeah, it's serious, man. You know, look, I'm very serious about my coffee. So,
0: well, we were just talking about this off the air. They're celebrating Coltrane's birthday as well. They have two drinks named after John Coltrane, and they are.
2: So there's what is it called? The Coltrane. Oh, Coltrane Cold Foam. I just found this out the other day. They have It's like an ice drink with this like cold foam on top. It's called the Coltrane Cold Foam. I was very surprised to see that.
0: Yeah, and no doubt.
2: They have a Giant Steps blend. So, okay, shout out to Blue Bottle.
0: I'm loving this, man. Hey, man, thank you so much for coming by, brother. You know, you are welcome in my studio anytime, man.
2: Thank you for having me.
0: It's an honor and a pleasure to have you, as it always is. Brother Ben Williams, you've been listening to music from two of his albums, one of them being the one that he's talking about, Church and State, and the other is one that he has called Coming of Age. This is The Color of My Dreams, right here on Just Jazz, KCRW.

0: listening to Just Jazz right here on KCRW. We just got a chance to rap with the brother Ben Williams. This is a tune called The Color of My Dreams from one of his albums on the Concord Jazz label called Coming of Age. Just Jazz, KCRW.
1: 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Raise your arms and listen to their voices. Keep your head to the sky. Don't forget to breathe. And in this place you will find your peace of mind, a higher state.

0: 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We've got to get right for what you love. It'll be worth the fight.
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also celebrating 100 years. The birth of Brother Miles Davis. This is a piece from some cats called The Brothers. The tune is called Miles Away. We also heard Janelle Lepin in that last set, Transparent, from the album The Realist on Out of Your Head Records.

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Thank you for loving and listening to Just Jazz on KCRW. This is our dear brother Joseph Lineberg from the album Mystic Journey. It's Albatross.

0: music from the Phoenix Trio. That's Mark Turner, Joe Martin, and Mr. Marcus Gilmore from the album called Today is Tomorrow. Right here on Just Jazz, KCRW is LD. You know we here, we got another 40, well, I was going to say 45, it's more like 44. But hang in there, man, it's all going to be groovy music. Lots of love right here on Just Jazz, KCRW. We're going to pay some bills, get right back to it, because that's what we do.
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2: 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And KCRW Music's your soundtrack. When Monday hits, come on back for Morning Becomes Eclectic. 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

0: with a tune called The Converse. And no, not the shoes hanging in the picture that the Nike company put out in their marketing campaign and apologized about. This is from the album called Boom Slang. Saxophone player Rich Haley. Before that, music from Tyreek Dole doing his version of Blue and Green from his album called Chroma. Yes, you heard it all right here on Just Jazz, KCRW.
1: The head of the United Nations prepares to finish his term and does not like what he sees around the world.
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4: 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And KCRW Music's your soundtrack. When Monday hits, come on back for Morning Becomes Eclectic. 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

0: In a time when Americans seem so divided, one issue might be uniting them: data centers. Julie Briskman has been at the forefront of the fight in Loudoun County, Virginia, which has more than 250 of them.
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3: 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Thanks.

Music from Richard Spavin. Finders is the name of the piece from the album called Light of Day. Petrones Delando before that, the album and the artist Petrones. And we heard from Russell Gunn and Black Hawk together a piece called Chayakia Pyramids. You heard it all right here on Just Jazz KCRD. It's TLC, Terry Lynn Carrington, and Social Science.

example of the Most High. Most shy away from the light that you exhibit, intimidated by your power, but in your prayers, angels visit, reminding you that you are exquisite, you're the one. Your skin shines bright as if you've been touched by the sun. In a time beyond time, you were brushed and painted. Your collage is both vibrant and ancient. You're sacred, the essence of mankind. You made it with the billions you birthed. There's no estimate that can ever match your worth, because Mother Earth deemed you worthy to mother the earth, to foster a fortress, a temple that only a woman can fully understand. You were meant to be worshipped from the seven seas to far off lands. By your side, I'm fighting for your liberation, because it is, in fact, your body, a body that should never be dictated.

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0: Marcus featuring Kareem Riggins and Chino Carvalhan, 2024. Music also from TLC, Terry Lynn Carrington, and Social Science featuring Derona, Tank Ball, Brandy Younger, Lettucey, Jay Ivory, Matthew Stevens, and Morgan Guerin. Richard Spaven with Finders from his album Light of Day. It is LD. We are coming to the end of a beautiful time together. Of course, I'm going to remind you that this is KCRW Santa Monica, Los Angeles, KDRW Santa Barbara, KCRI Indio Palm Springs, KCRU Oxnard Ventura, and KCRY Mojave, a community service of Santa Monica College with independent journalism and music discovery.
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0: 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I will be in Monterey next week, so I won't see you, but I'm going to miss you. I think Wildflower's gonna take over. She's gonna get down with it. I'll see you the Sunday after next. Peace and love to you, always.
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1: It's 7:42 and you're listening to 89.9 KCRW. I'm Danielle Chiriguayam. Governor Gavin Newsom today has declared a state of emergency in California to prepare for the winter, when powerful El Nino storms could cause widespread flooding. This El Nino pattern is expected to be one of the strongest on record, thought to be bringing high surf and a lot of rain to Southern California in the coming months. Newsom says the declaration will help counties and cities prepare for El Nino, as well as take care of roads and other infrastructures and reduce flood, landslide, and coastal risks. This comes after several communities, including Laguna Beach and Dana Point, declared their own emergencies after massive waves pounded the coast, leading to erosion and flooding. And a Lake Hughes woman faces three dozen felony and misdemeanor charges after hundreds of animals were rescued from her property in March. Prosecutors say 57-year-old Christine Donda is facing charges including animal cruelty. Law enforcement says the hundreds of animals found on her property were starving and also confined in overcrowded cages with open wounds. Here's L.A. District Attorney Nathan Hochman.
2: These acts are despicable. The fact that they are occurring against defenseless animals emphasizes how deplorable these acts are.
1: If convicted as charged, Donda faces up to two dozen years in state prison. This is KCRW News.
3: 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Rinko Kikuchi stars as a woman returning to Tokyo's ballroom dance scene after tragedy, where an infatuation with her instructor offers a chance for rediscovery, in theaters Friday.
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0: 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I'm Steve Inskeep.
5: And I'm Michelle Martin. Good morning. China's detention of a U.S. citizen could be on the agenda when President Trump hosts Chinese President Xi Jinping this week. Min Xin heads the think tank, the Institute for Strategy and Policy, Myanmar. Last month, the State Department declared him, quote, wrongfully detained. Michael Sullivan reports.
6: Sylvia Xin remembers June 3rd as a typical Wednesday morning. She was scrambling to get her daughter off to high school. Her husband, Min, was heading out the door for a quick flight from their home in Chiang Mai, Thailand, to a conference in China's nearby Yunnan province. He even texted her when he landed a few hours later, then silence.
7: I thought he got carried away in the meeting. He just lost track of time. But then when his office called the hotel to see if he had checked in and they said no, that's when we started to worry.
6: She called the embassy the next day to report him missing.
7: On June 5th, the embassy was able to confirm that he has been detained. So I didn't know what happened to him for 2 days.
6: China's foreign ministry spokesman, Lin Jin, confirmed his detention in a statement a week later. He said Min Xin was being held on suspicion of engaging in espionage and endangering China's national security, allegations the U.S. and Min Xin's institute emphatically reject. Sylvia says the news hit her teenage daughter hard.
7: She looked up endangering national security on Google and she came to me crying and she's like, you know, is dad going to be okay?
6: She's doing better now. We're a practical family, Sylvia says. The couple met in California when Sylvia was working in the semiconductor industry. She doesn't quite remember the details of their first date, but...
7: I think I must have taken him to a bookstore. It must be one of those used bookstores in Berkeley. You know, every used bookstore in any city that we've been to, we visited.
6: They lived in Fremont while he pursued his PhD at Berkeley and started their family in 2012. 4 years later, they moved to Thailand during Myanmar's brief democratic opening. Since their daughter was born, they've made it a point to spend every family birthday together. On his daughter Sue's 9th birthday, though, there was a snag.
7: It was during COVID, and he was on his way back to Chiang Mai, but he was in quarantine hotel.
6: So they found a workaround, and she and Sue flew to Bangkok from Chiang Mai to stand outside his hotel, then called him.
7: We asked him, can you open the window and show us the view? And he was really annoyed. He's like, why? Why do you want to see the view from my window all of a sudden? And he opened the window and we were across the street. My daughter claimed she saw him cry, but I didn't see it.
6: Earlier this month, their streak was broken, with Min Zin marking his birthday in detention, denied access to his family, and kept at an undisclosed location. They can only pass notes through U.S. consular officials who've met with him 4 times since his detention. They've told Sylvia her husband is staying strong, and she's staying hopeful President Trump can help win his release when he meets with President Xi this week. Until then.
7: I want him to know that our daughter, Sue, and I love him, and we are waiting for him to come home. And I have faith that we're going to be together again.
6: For NPR News, I'm Michael Sullivan in Chiang Rai, Thailand.
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13: 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I'm Ann Litt, your host today on the very last day of summer for Morning Becomes Eclectic. Let's kick off the 21st day of September together with music. 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
1: The news continues right here on 89.9 KCRW, and coming up after top headlines after 8, we are going to be talking about the UN chief and his plans for this upcoming UN General Assembly as it gathers in New York City.
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14: From Marketplace in Washington, I'm Kimberly Adams. Immigrants applying for a green card could now potentially be denied if they or their children have received any kind of public benefits, like food or housing assistance, Medicaid, or free school lunch. That's under the Trump administration's new public charge rule. More than 20 states and a separate group of cities are suing to try to block the changes, which went into effect on Friday. Marketplace's Samantha Fields reports.
16: The U.S. has had some kind of public charge rule in place since the late 1800s.
17: Public charge rules say that people who are likely to be dependent on the government for their basic needs aren't eligible to immigrate permanently to the United States.
16: Julia Gillette at the Migration Policy Institute says for a long time that meant that if someone received cash assistance or if they were institutionalized on the government's dime, they wouldn't be eligible for a green card. But receiving other kinds of benefits wouldn't count against them.
17: Now the Trump administration is basically saying that individual immigration officers should have full discretion to decide what kind of public benefits use makes somebody a public charge and what doesn't count.
16: That means it's possible someone could be denied a green card if they've received any kind of public benefits, like food assistance, Medicaid, or college financial aid, or if their U.S.-born kids have. Cory Alonso Yoder at the University of Maryland School of Law says immigrants generally aren't even eligible for most public assistance in the first place. But there are lots of mixed-status families where parents aren't eligible for Medicaid or SNAP, but their kids are.
18: I think that we're going to see more people afraid to seek any kind of medical care or health assistance, food nutrition assistance for their children.
16: Because accepting that help could now count against them. I'm Samantha Fields for Marketplace.
14: Let's do the numbers. The Dow Jones Industrial Average is up 194 points. That's 0.4%. The S&P 500 is up 0.9%. And the NASDAQ is up 1.5%. The 10-year Treasury yield is down at 4.96%. Gas prices continue to rise. AAA reports the national average for a gallon of regular is now about $4.48. Diesel prices continue to set new record high nationwide. It's now at $6.51 a gallon.
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0: Christian Lawrence played with Legos when he was young. Today, the founder of Rise Modular is now
19: involved with sort of life-size Lego pieces, so to speak.
0: Rise, and its approximately 200 workers, build multifamily apartments in a 150,000-square-foot factory in rural Owatonna, Minnesota. 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
19: We're building three-dimensional, six-sided module that has all the finishes, kitchens, bathrooms finished, and then stacking these pieces like Legos. All the finishes are done, are completed inside the factory before they arrive to the site.
0: Inside the factory, workers swarm over a number of large wood frame containers with spaces cut out for windows and doors. Think apartment units at various stages of construction. Lawrence points at a long passageway.
19: So this will be the corridor of the apartment building. And you can see unit on either side of the corridor.
0: Rise operates primarily in the Midwest, Rocky Mountains, and increasingly the West Coast. We step inside one of the apartment units nearing the end of the assembly line.
19: You can see the sink is in. We're about to install the plumbing fixtures, faucet, backsplash just got grouted, appliances are in.
0: The promise of factory-built housing is that the efficiencies gained from using mass production techniques will lower costs and improve quality. Lauren says factory construction is about 30 to 50% faster compared to traditional on-site methods. He says it also generates less waste, and prices are about 5 to 10% lower.
20: You've got the efficiency of factory building, and that's true for manufactured housing and modular housing.
0: Rachel Siegel is with the Housing Policy Initiative at Pew Charitable Trusts. She says one aim of recent federal legislation, the bipartisan 21st Century Road to Housing Act, is to encourage factory construction.
20: For modular, it's going to allow for some study from HUD to think about how developments can be made.
0: For example, the Department of Housing and Urban Development will look into the benefit of creating a federal standard building code for modular housing. As for manufactured homes, those built and finished inside a factory to federal standards, Siegel says the big change is eliminating the requirement that they must have a permanent steel frame for transport.
20: That's going to allow manufactured homes to be built in more flexible designs, reduce waste, and lower the cost even a little bit more.
0: Factory-built housing, manufactured and modular, could help relieve the severe lack of housing options. However, much more needs to be done before factory-built homes join the mainstream. The new federal housing law is a step in that direction. For Marketplace, I'm Chris Farrell.
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0: Good morning. More than 100 leaders will be at the UN this week for an annual summit. How effective can the United Nations be in a divided world? We hear from a former Deputy Secretary General on Morning Edition from NPR News. Our correspondent calls diesel the literal fuel for the economy. Its cost hit record highs, making lots of things more expensive. I'm Steve Inske.
5: And I'm Michelle Martin. We drill down into how that's showing up in farmers' day-to-day operations. Also, some former Biden officials now say they would have handled the war in Gaza differently. A new book outlines who they were listening to and who they weren't. It is Monday, September 21st. On this day in 1981, the Senate unanimously confirmed Sandra Day O'Connor to the Supreme Court, the first woman to serve on the High Court. News is next.
22: Live from NPR News in Washington, I'm Corva Coleman. The TV news organizations that pool their resources to record the president and the White House have agreed to stop covering White House events. They're citing President Trump's decision to ban three media organizations, CNN, MS Now, and Politico. All three organizations are suing the government over the ban. NPR's David Folkenflik says now the TV pool says it won't cover the White House.
23: This morning, the White House sends out guidance about who's going to be the pool. It was CNN's turn. There's nobody listed. Why is that? Well, the other networks have said, essentially, we're not going to step up and fill the gap if you're tossing out CNN. A strike against one of us is a strike against all of us. And notably, Fox News fully embracing that. Its White House reporter is, or Chief White House reporter, Jackie Heinrich, is the head of the White House Correspondents Association. Association. She's made clear also that she sees this as a violation of First Amendment rights.
22: NPR's David Folkenflik reporting. The cost of fuel continues to skyrocket. AAA says the average price of diesel is more than $6.50 a gallon. Farmers are seeing increasing financial pain. John Boyd Jr. is the founder and president of the National Black Farmers Association. He's in Southwest Virginia. Boyd says the cost to fill up his tractors has nearly doubled.
2: But we're not going to make it like this because this administration has really taken farmers to a place where they've never been in this country. Mm-hmm. From the price of commodities such as corn, wheat, and soybeans, the corn is $5 a bushel, so there isn't any room to make up or add anything to it like a lot of people would think. That's the price that I'm selling corn for, and then I have to come up with the money to put this diesel fuel in there, right at $1,000 every time I fill up.
22: He spoke to NPR's Morning Edition. Turkey says it's ready to provide Saudi Arabia with military help following missile strikes on the Saudi capital by Iranian-backed Houthi rebels based in Yemen. NPR's Hadil Alshalchi reports a defense pact was signed last month by Turkey, Saudi Arabia, and Pakistan.
4: In a press conference, Turkish Foreign Minister Hakan Fidan said Saudi Arabia may require, quote, military assistance, especially on, quote, some technical issues. Fidan said Turkey was ready to assist with those needs, but didn't outline exactly what they may be. Some experts say it could involve air defense systems. In August, Saudi Arabia and Turkey, along with Pakistan, signed a pact called the Mecca Joint Defense Agreement. It features a provision similar to NATO's Article 5 that an attack on one country is an attack on all and a promise to share defense intelligence. Turkey is also a NATO member with its second largest military. Fidan has previously cautioned Saudi Arabia not to get dragged into the U.S. war with Iran.
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1: It's 8:04 on 89.9 KCRW. I'm Danielle Chiriguayo. Good morning. Governor Gavin Newsom has ordered the state to form a panel of experts to develop artificial intelligence safety recommendations, like creating a kill switch if the tech goes rogue. Newsom says California needs to step up and rein in the fast-progressing technology in the absence of movement from the federal government.
6: California will do what it can, but this nation needs to get in the game. Washington, D.C. needs to do its job. Our model, California model, works, and if Congress again won't act, California will.
1: The group will offer proposals to require independent verifications of AI companies' safety frameworks and expand the type of safety incidents companies must report. This comes as lawmakers nationwide are scrambling to regulate AI amid growing public alarm. California's panel is expected to deliver its recommendations by mid-November. Meanwhile, large-scale data centers that power AI are temporarily banned from being developed or built in unincorporated areas of LA County. The county's planning director ordered the immediate prohibition of the massive facilities last week, and she said this move is intended to be a stopgap while the county considers making the ban permanent in its zoning regulations. This comes after County Supervisor Hilda Solis expressed concerns over the potential public health and environmental risks surrounding data centers.
7: We're hearing from communities across the country regarding impacts, ranging from strain on water supplies to rising electricity rates and to heat island effects and noise pollution.
1: Solis says she soon plans to introduce a motion that would make the ban permanent. Local officials in 15 California cities and counties, including San Francisco and Oakland, have proposed or adopted moratoriums in recent months. Just this morning, Governor Newsom declared a state of emergency in California to prepare for this winter when powerful El Nino storms could cause widespread flooding. This El Nino pattern is expected to be one of the strongest on record, bringing high surf and a lot of rain to Southern California in the coming months. Newsom says the declaration will help counties and cities prepare for El Nino and help roads and other infrastructure, as well as reduce flood, landslide, and coastal risks. This comes after several communities, including Laguna Beach and Dana Point, declared their own emergencies after massive waves pounded the coast in recent days, leading to erosion and flooding. And there's a new statue outside of downtown's Crypto.com arena, this one honoring LA Spark star Lisa Leslie. The team unveiled the statue yesterday, which depicts Leslie dunking a basketball. She played all 12 seasons of her career with the Sparks, securing 3 MVP awards and 2 championships. She is now the first woman with a statue in Star Plaza, joining other LA sports legends like Kobe Bryant, Magic Johnson, and Shaquille O'Neal. This is KCRW News. 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
5: This is Morning Edition from NPR News. I'm Michelle Martin.
0: And I'm Steve Inskeep. Many of the world's political leaders gather in New York this week for the UN General Assembly. President Trump will speak there tomorrow, and we'll drop in on the city's mayor, Zohran Mamdani, today. So, New Yorkers, your traffic for the week is already ruined. CNN was set to be part of the news media pool with the president today, but was removed after Trump banned the network, along with MS Now and Politico, from White House coverage. They're suing. The UN meeting is the last for Secretary General Antonio Guterres. So, what can world leaders get done? NPR's Michelle Kellerman reports.
3: Antonio Guterres says he's not ready to look back on his 10 years as Secretary General. There's just too much to do with Russia's war against Ukraine in its 5th year and the U.S.-Israeli war against Iran upending global trade.
8: The only path forward is de-escalation, diplomacy, and dialogue.
3: But the Security Council set up in the aftermath of World War II is divided, and big powers are not leading by example. So the Secretary General says other countries feel they can do what they want.
8: And that impunity has created this environment in which we see more and more countries violating international law, more and more countries violating human rights law, and doing it in total impunity.
10: Guterres had spent a decade swimming against the tide of global history.
3: That's Richard Gowen, Director for Global Issues and Institutions at the International Crisis Group, a think tank focused on conflict prevention. He says Guterres has served during a period of fragmentation in global affairs, even as he's tried to keep the world focused on challenges from climate change to artificial intelligence.
10: In some ways, he has been defending the idea of international cooperation almost after it's too late.
3: About 120 leaders are gathering at the United Nations this week, but Gowen does not expect any major breakthroughs on the conflicts in the Persian Gulf or Ukraine, conflicts that have global implications. The leaders of India and South Africa are expected to skip this year, and China's Xi Jinping, who has only once attended the General Assembly in person, will skip again this year, even though he's expected at the White House on Thursday.
10: There's going to be a bit of a split-screen moment, because on the one hand, you're going to have the leaders of China and the US meeting in Washington, and then on the other hand, you're going to have leaders of smaller countries continuing to give speeches in a pretty empty General Assembly hall. And I think that in itself could actually send a bit of a message about where power really lies.
3: The Trump administration withdrew from the UN's World Health Organization and an international agreement to combat climate change. It also dismisses the UN's Sustainable Development Goals as part of a globalist agenda. But after dismantling the U.S. Agency for International Development, the Trump administration has committed several billion dollars to the UN Office on Humanitarian Affairs. It's run by Tom Fletcher, who's been posting videos online ahead of the UN high-level week.
11: Our trolls call us weak, incompetent, divided. But every time you hear someone attack us, ask yourself why they want a world in which the United Nations is weaker.
3: In this video, Fletcher walks around the Security Council, calling for, in his words, reform with ambition.
11: The UN was not a ship that was built to stay in harbor. These are times of greed, indifference, selfishness, recklessness. And the UN was built for times like these.
3: And he's hoping the UN's high-level week will live up to that. Michelle Kellerman, NPR News.
5: Let's take a closer look at the state of the United Nations with someone who knows the place from the inside. That's Mark Malik Brown. He served as Deputy Secretary General of the UN in 2006, among several other positions there. He's also co-host of The World's Toughest Job. That's a podcast series on the challenges facing the next Secretary General. He's on the line from South Africa. Good morning. Thank you for joining us.
24: Good morning, Michelle.
5: So as we heard, the UN is increasingly seen as ineffective. What do you think?
9: Well, look, the UN is in many ways a mirror held up to the state of the world. And therefore, when the world is divided and when you have an extraordinary level of conflicts at the moment, there are 65 interstate conflicts, more than at any time since the end of the Second World War. When you have that kind of fragmented world, you know, the UN reflects it. And occasionally, under great leadership, it can get a step or two better than the state of the world it represents. But it is always tied to that. It's limited by the condition of the world more generally, let me put it that way.
5: Are there any particular issues in which you think the UN has actually done something to ease the suffering caused by these many conflicts that perhaps we're not aware of?
9: It's gotten a pretty sorry record. I mean, I think many of us who are veterans of the organization, while we recognize the difficulty for the UN Secretary General and his team to make headway on the superpower conflicts, Iran and the Middle East or Ukraine, you know, we're frustrated that we're not seeing progress on what are in some ways second-tier conflicts, although in some cases even more deadly in terms of loss of life. And notable on that list is Sudan, which, you know, has a lot of regional actors who are stoking that conflict. But it is one where the right kind of determined diplomacy that brings the players together, you know, could make a real difference. And we just don't see that happening. So, you know, I think everybody's looking to this General Assembly and the likely election of a new Secretary General as a pretty important watershed moment.
5: I think just speaking of this for people who aren't perhaps not aware, I mean, that crisis in Sudan is deemed to have caused perhaps the world's worst humanitarian crisis with, you know, millions of people displaced both internally and externally with really no sort of national actors committed to making any progress there that we are hearing. So let's talk about the leadership at the UN. Mr. Guterres's term is ending. Is it fair to say that the lack of progress over these many conflicts is in part due to failures of leadership on his end?
9: Well, partly, but it's also the gridlock in the Security Council. But I think what all of us who are concerned about this selection of the next Secretary General believe is that with a gridlocked Security Council and a General Assembly, which is just too big to play any kind of real executive role, it has 193 member states, that does create space for a creative Secretary General, a diplomatically creative one who can see where the overlaps are between the position of different countries and seize on them and drive

0: Well, as morning becomes eclectic, 89.9 KCRW, I hope your 21st of September is off to a good start. I was just saying off the air, I think probably in all my days at KCRW, I've been on the air maybe four times on the 21st of September. It's always great to be able to play Earth, Wind, and Fire to open up the show. And that song, Mama's, by Mama's Gun, called Joy, I think is going to be one of my top 10 songs of 2026. It's just such a feel-good anthem, feel-good moment. Of course, Leon Bridges and Arlo Parks were in there as well. And it is lovely to be here with you on this Monday morning. 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They're KCRW champion, and they believe that KCRW's mission, from bringing you NPR's essential midterm coverage to eclectic music and of course free events that help you discover the best of LA. 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Coming up in just a moment, we'll have music from Yukimi, who this time has teamed up with Dina Ogun, two artists I love, and hearing this combination is really a lot of fun. So I hope you'll stay tuned. That is coming up next here on KCRW. And of course, coming up just after 10 o'clock, we will welcome Medium Build into the studios and have a little chat about the latest album, The King of Fun. So stay with us.
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You know, sometimes in the morning, you just need to play a little Donald Fagen from 1982. So that's what we did, my friends, the goodbye look from the 1982 album, The Nightfly. This morning becomes eclectic, 89.9 KCRW. I'm Ann Litt, filling in today for Noveena Carmel. And really loving the new album from Michelle Ndigo Cello, entirely covered. It's called Synonyms. Synonym. And that was a piece featuring Leanne LaHavis called Don't Look Any Further. Kit Sebastian in there. And Yukimi, two fellow Swedes working together, Dina Ogun and Yukimi, on the song Van du Livet. So coming up just after 10 o'clock on KCRW, we will head on over to YouTube and welcome Medium Build into the studio. He's coming in. We're going to talk about the king of having fun. We're going to have a little fun with Medium Build. And you know, there's even more to discover from KCRW on YouTube. We have live performances. We have original video shows. Like Must Listen, which is a very cool new one. It's straight from the stacks of our hallowed music library, in fact. Corn from Sleater-Kinney and Liz Fair were in here not too long ago, digging through. I walked in to do my show one Saturday, and those two women were digging through the library looking for records, and I was like, why are you all here? 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Of course, we stream Morning Becomes Eclectic live. The chat is always, always active. And we can get to know special artists like Medium Build, who will be chatting with us about his new album. 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Really, really happy to have you along this morning on Morning Becomes Eclectic.

0: And coming up in just a moment, we'll hear something from Medium Build, not from the new album, but just to kind of get you in the mood, from his album that came out in 2025. Stay with us.
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4: In a time when Americans seem so divided, one issue might be uniting them: data centers. Julie Briskman has been at the forefront of the fight in Loudoun County, Virginia, which has more than 250 of them.
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0: 89.9 KCRW. You're checking out Morning Becomes Eclectic. I'm Ann Litt and for Naveena Carmel today. And very excited because Medium Build has just come into the building, and we're going to get together and talk in about 15 minutes, get into the album King of Having Fun, and discover whether he is really the king of having fun. So looking forward to that. This is KCRW Santa Monica, Los Angeles, KDRW Santa Barbara, KCRI Indio Palm Springs, KCRU Oxnard Ventura, and KCRY Mojave. 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Jungle is an album we've been playing a ton of. Played the title track called Sunshine, also Phoebe Bridgers, and started off with a track from Medium Build's album from last year. Anyway, it's good to be here with you. Medium Build coming up in the next hour. We're also going to be live on YouTube, so get ready for that.
1: 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Pitchfork has handed out one of its rare 0 out of 10 album ratings because the musician used a lot of AI. 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

0: 89.9 KCRW Morning Becomes Eclectic. I'm Ann Litt in for Novena Carmel, and I love that song. Buckingham Nicks, a self-titled album from 1972, Races Are Run. Follow the Staple Singers covering the Talking Heads. And we also heard music from Joy Crooks. And to start, Erykah Badu and The Alchemist. Erykah Badu and The Alchemist will be performing this coming Sunday at the Hollywood Bowl for Imagine It, along with Flea and DJ Pee-wee. DJ Pee-wee is our good friend Anderson Paak. Hope you'll stay with us. By the way, folks, we are live on YouTube. 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And this hour, you are in luck because Medium Build has stopped by to hang out, talk about the new album. And I'm going to surprise him with some of my song picks, I hope. So stay with us. It's 89.9 KCRW. 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
2: 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Rinko Kikuchi stars as a woman returning to Tokyo's ballroom dance scene after tragedy, where an infatuation with her instructor offers a chance for rediscovery, in theaters Friday.
0: Well, I'm Ann Litt. This is Morning Becomes Eclectic on KCRW, and I'm very excited to welcome Nick Carpenter to the studios. You guys know him because we play him all the time on the air. You know him as Medium Build. Welcome.
3: Good morning. Thanks for having me, Ann.
0: Well, thanks for coming in at this early hour. Is it an early hour for you?
3: It feels like every day is an early hour for me.
0: Well, you've been on sort of a whirlwind. You're getting set to go on tour, but the album has really picked up a lot of steam here at KCRW, and we were talking off the air about the variety of different songs on it. How does it feel kind of coming back to it now after you recorded it a year ago?
3: I made an album that I wanted to play live, and so we made it with the intention of it being faster and more eclectic and silly and it's for a live crowd, so I'm excited to put it out. I mean, now that it's out, I'm excited to play it for people.
0: Yeah. Well, that's going to be starting soon, and as a matter of fact, Medium Build will be playing at the Bellwether on November the 5th here in Los Angeles. So you can plan ahead, right? You still got plenty of time to get tickets and get out there. So here's my thing. I thought today it would be fun because this album to me is a jump all over the place album, which sort of sounds like what you just said about playing it live. And so I wanted to jump all over the place a little bit and ask you about a few of the songs and what's behind them. And since the album is called King of Fun, I thought we should start off with King of Fun. I want to play the song, but do you want to tell us a little bit about the genesis of that?
3: Well, it was sort of a last minute addition to the record. I was, you know, newly sober and diagnosed with bipolar, and I was trying to figure out if I was still me. You know, I was kind of anti-medication for forever, and I'd sort of used the self-medicating route for years and years. And so I was like, if I take these meds, am I boring? Am I still a cool guy? Am I still a good songwriter? Am I still a good partner? Like, I just didn't know if I was still me. Mm-hmm. But then, you realize there's so many layers of the mask that is being a human.
0: Right.
3: So I wrote this with my buddy Josh Gilligan, and who plays in my band. And we just both were like, are 12-year-old us proud of us? Is 15-year-old me proud of me? Is 20-year-old me proud of me? Sort of just checking in with all the guys along the way.
0: What do you think 12-year-old you would say right now?
3: Cool jacket, bro.
0: Yeah, you know what? You're right.
3: A 12-year-old me just wanted, I think, would be so impressed that I made an album.
0: Right.
3: That there's a document of any idea that I had.
0: What was the first moment you knew you wanted to do music? Has it been a lifelong thing?
3: Yeah. I think I went to Weird Al concert when I was 10.
0: Oh.
3: And that was pretty, I was like, if I could do that. Obviously, I have less wardrobe changes, but.
0: Okay, get out. I actually just met a guy in the airport on Friday. We were all waiting around for our flight, and I got to talking to these guys, and, you know, we were talking music and NPR, blah, blah, blah. And I said, what are you into? He goes, I got to tell you, I just saw Weird Al in concert, and it was the best thing I've ever seen.
3: He's incredible.
0: Yeah.
3: Yeah, I saw him on this tour this year, too.
0: It's like twice in 1 week.
3: Yeah.
0: Weird Al.
3: They're playing UHF at the Greek for Halloween. He's going to be there. It's like, I don't know. The respect for Al is up. Yeah. Al's stock has only gone up. I don't know if anyone has checked in. I mean, I would love to hear him do some new tunes. Like, you know, I feel like he could really take a go at Chapel Roan and Sabrina Carpenter for us. But Al got me into music.
0: Well, I love hearing that and head exploding over here because we're talking about Weird Al twice in 1 week. But anyway, well, let's play the song King of Fun. And I want to see how it makes you feel right now. Hold on. No, we're going to start again. See, this is the beauty of live radio and trying to do everything at the same time. Anyway, this is King of Fun, the title track from Medium Build's brand new album. I've been

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You may hear loud alert sounds or see warning messages on weather radio, televisions, or radio. 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This concludes the test.

0: Do you feel like you are?
1: I think so. I think if I can get into my philosophy YouTube algorithm, the entire goal of adulthood is to shed the mask and find, you know, I think I spent probably 15 to 30 really trying to exude a fake version of I am the king of having fun, right? Yeah. I'm a party guy. I'm a good hang. And then the past couple of years has just been this deteriorating of the fake self. And maybe I think there is a truly fun guy in there. He's maybe just not very like,
0: well, so far we've only been together about a half an hour, but I'm all in on King of Having Fun. Seriously. And you know what? I do think that the irony is, it's like when we're younger, we think that, you know, like you said, party guy, life of the party, whatever those things are, you think that is real. And then I bet you're way more fun now than you used to be in reality.
1: I'm nicer to myself.
0: Okay, good.
1: Maybe.
0: Good.
1: Maybe nice. I don't know. It's a daily question mark.
0: I can imagine.
1: Yeah.
0: All right. So then I want to ask you about another song. And because it's something my mother used to say to me all the time. Can you just do something productive? She actually used to say that to me. And I was like, but I don't know. You know, I'm like 16. Okay. Yeah. So talk to me about, because I was, one of the things I'll say to all of you who are listening, go out and Google the lyrics to these songs too, because what happened to me is I've been listening to the album, but then I started going down a rabbit hole with your lyrics. And there's a line in Do Something Productive I'm going to pull up here in just a second. But tell us all about that song.
1: Well, I'm glad we've already discussed my mental health YouTube algorithm, because it feels like it's on full display on this tune. It's my family was my parents are kind of working class boomers. It's about doing the chores and getting paid and getting ahead and making sure the lawn is mowed and things are tidy, right? Because cleanliness is godliness, and godliness is good and all that stuff. And then I've spent a lot of my life trying to be a good person and sort of signal this good stuff, right? But it's not always been from a real place it's self-interested, I guess.
0: Sure. Yeah.
1: And so even to health and wellness, right? It's
0: right.
1: You know, you put down the booze and maybe you pick up the ginger shots and you're doing the stretching and you're calling your friends, but it's performative so that they check on you, right? It's all sort of, it's lawn maintenance.
0: It is, isn't it?
1: Yeah.
0: It is lawn maintenance. Which just sounds kind of depressing to be, I mean, is it depressing? Maybe it's not. Maybe.
1: I don't know. Sometimes I see a person who takes really good care of their life and I'm like, wow, what a measured person. And sometimes I see someone who takes really good care of their life and I go, wow, what an afraid person. What a sheep, you know,
0: right.
1: But I'm all of those things. I am sometimes afraid and sometimes really comfortable and
0: well,
1: I don't know.
0: I appreciate that. It sounds like your parents telling you to do something productive, or you feeling that you needed to do something productive, because it sounds like my household was very similar to yours in that way. You know, the like you said, the well-manicured lawn and everything just so, the tomato plants on point. Tomatoes
1: well, if we
0: are
1: can
0: good.
1: Have it all lined up, then maybe our insides will match. But that's the thing, that there's really, if you don't do any of the inside work, if you're afraid of the mess inside, you can have a perfect lawn. It's not going to fix it.
0: Let's listen to Do Something Productive. I'm kind of going through some songs. I was only going to talk to you about three, but I have more I want to talk about. So let's
1: You've got
0: listen.
1: The edited version of this one, I hope.
0: Yes.
1: Yeah.
0: Yes, I do.
1: Great.
0: I do. It says, hold on. Actually,
1: I made one. I just don't know. Okay, great. Yeah.
0: It says U.S. Clean. Here Great. We go. Do Something Productive. It's Medium Build live with us. 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We are live on YouTube. So if you're listening to us on the radio, why not go over to YouTube and watch us live as well? Come say hi. Nick Carpenter is here, and we're playing Do Something Productive.

0: All right, there we go. Ended quickly. That's Mediumville, 89.9 KCRW. Do something productive. I'm Ann Litt in for Novena. 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And I'm here with Nick Carpenter. And it was interesting talking about doing productive things off the air. But I want to get into another song that really, really struck me last night. It's actually the song that inspired me to call your manager and get the lyrics sent over. It's called Feed the Boys. And before I say anything, I just want you to tell me about that song, because that one is practically autobiographical for me.
1: Yeah. It's a song. Songs come from all sorts of places. Some songs I fight for. You know, I get an emotion, and I have to sit there at the piano or the guitar and sort of chisel and hack away at this feeling and really try to knead the dough. I'll use any sort of metaphor, but this song was not that. It was just just sort of fell into my head like 10 p.m. sitting on the couch, just in sort of a quiet moment, just sort of fell out, and it was so easy. I didn't have to... That's when I know that there's something outside of me.
0: Are you the boy sitting in the car?
1: Yeah.
0: Yeah.
1: Yeah. That's basically just a song about getting frosty with your mom.
0: it's really amazing. And who are the boys?
1: The boys are my dad and my brother, right? So, you know, my mom, it's just the two of us, my brother and I, and then my dad, my mom, and so my mom was always surrounded with this boy energy, and when you get mom alone, it's just a coveted thing, right? Mom's time and love and attention is a resource that's being split between you, your brother, and your dad. And my dad, he gets usually the most, and because he's gone all day, and then when he comes home, it's like dad's time, right? Yeah. That's like they connect.
0: Yeah.
1: And if my brother was sort of a troublemaker, so he ate up a lot of space, right?
0: Sure.
1: Being in trouble or whatever, or needing a bunch of attention. And I was the baby. So when it was just me and mom, it felt like gold.
0: Mm.
1: It was this special, special thing, this token that I wanted to just wallow in.
0: Well, it spoke to me. Let's listen to it and then I'll tell you more.

Left a honks of magic and where to drive through. One little treat to drive through. Don't say a peep, it's just us two.

0: What a beautiful song. It's called Feed the Boys, and it was interesting hearing you talk about it. And, you know, I feel like I'm the mom in that song, and yeah. I really, really related to it when I first heard it, which is what really the reason I wanted to talk to you about it. It's such a raw performance, and is it one you'll perform live?
1: I think so. Yeah. I the goal for the headline tour is to play the entire record.
0: Mm.
1: And usually in our show, we'll take like 15 minutes where my band boys will sort of buzz off and I'll play a couple alone.
0: Yeah.
1: And so I think this will sort of be that
0: kind
1: of pinnacle point of the show. But yeah, I just wanted to, everybody wants time with mom, you know? And then yeah. I have had parents reach out to me and say like, this makes me remember that I need to give, you know, like I've had mothers of several kids DM me on Instagram and be like, this song reminds me to spend time with them each separately.
0: Yeah.
1: Like special time.
0: Exactly.
1: That there's not just this blanket time of like, hey.
0: Whole family's here.
1: Yeah, right? And I think that that's maybe something that people all relate to, is just wanting to be alone with someone they love.
0: Yeah, yeah. And one of my favorite things, I think I've said this to you, Nasir, and if you have kids, it's really some of the most special times for me are when I spend that time individually with them. And anyway, I was not expecting to hear this song or have that reaction, you know, because we've been playing, you know, Home Depot and Kindergarten Fun, you know, and stuff like this. And then this one just like dagger in the heart, so...
1: That's one of my specialties, is a really slow bummer dagger. They're not great streamers. You're not going to see people raging out to, you know, a 2-minute acoustic song
0: right.
1: about inner childhood, but it's just something that comes really naturally for me.
0: Right, right. Well, it's fantastic. So the other night I was watching you on, gosh, was it Kimmel?
1: Yeah.
0: And you played Home Depot.
1: Right.
0: And that song also... probably slightly autobiographical and probably about a guy you know.
1: Yeah.
0: But I want to play Home Depot. And do you want to talk about it before we play it?
1: Yeah. Home Depot is just, it's an ode to the everyman. I think it started as a bit of a takedown. I think, you know, I was like, I'm going to dismantle the patriarchy. And then when you start to think about whatever, I think the male loneliness and the toxic masculinity, all the buzzy stuff that's in our lexicon these days. When you look at that too long, you realize there's just like a sad guy, a busy guy, a stressed guy, a guy who's been wearing a mask for so long. And so what started as sort of this takedown, I think by the end of the writing and recording process, I came to find a real tenderness for the Steve character in the song.
0: Yeah. Yeah.
1: Yeah.
0: I like that. You know, I heard an interview this past week, and actually on one of our shows here at KCRW with Orville Peck, and who always wears a mask.
1: Yeah.
0: And they had a really interesting conversation about how, and this could apply to Steve, it could apply to you writing the songs, it could apply to any of us. And Orville Peck said that he couldn't actually be himself until he put on the mask. And so the difference between, you know, how do you see yourself, how do you see somebody else, what is the mask that Steve is wearing, what's the mask you're wearing, how do we be our true selves? And that struck me when I was listening, when I saw the saw you on Fallon.
1: Yeah.
0: I mean, no, Fallon, Kimmel, whoever it was, one of those guys,
1: one of the suit guys,
0: one of those guys.
1: But we all have traits, we all have little chores we do to hide from ourselves, right? We have things that make us feel valuable and inflate us without having to get in touch with our self, right? Like physically, spiritually, like I love running, but I hate stretching. Right. I know I need to stretch. Like for the amount of running I do, I have to stretch every day, but stretching is the chore. It makes everything better. And afterwards I feel great about it, but I would much rather skip that bit. I just want to go run, have the wind in my hair. And it's the same thing with productivity or connection, right? If you want to hang with your friends, but you don't actually want to share anything real, or you want to work on the house, but you don't want to work on your heart.
0: Yeah.
1: I mean, it's all of us. Yeah,
0: it is.
1: We're all trying to survive.
0: Well, and somehow you're speaking to all of us about all of the things. I feel like we're having therapy right now. It's really awesome. So I'm going to play Home Depot, and then I'm going to go into one last song, if you will let me, Nasir, and that we'll close with. And then I wanted to come back and talk about that one.
1: Great.
0: So here we go. 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You're listening to Morning Becomes Eclectic. I'm Ann Litt in for Novena Carmel, and we, of course, are live on YouTube.

0: I am here with Medium Build on KCRW, and that song is called Thank You, Cook. And you just said something right as we opened up the, we were opening up the mics about what's effortless for you.
1: Yeah.
0: Can you share that?
1: Those songs, I mean, that song in particular, and then the one you played two songs ago, Feed the Boys, they're the slowest. If you're still joining us, if you're still awake, if you're not crying, if you haven't pulled over to cry, and if you haven't changed the station to something to keep you going in life, that's the stuff that effortlessly falls out of me.
0: Right.
1: Which I think for a long time I've wanted to mask because I wish I was cooler or made more, maybe more fast or vibier or less hard on sleeve, but just genuinely, when I don't check in too hard, when I don't monitor myself, what falls out of me is that just like bummer, soft-hearted, gooey, here's my innermost desires and I hope that someone loves me.
0: which as we said off the air, is cool.
1: Yeah. I've come around to accept that it is what I do naturally, and that is cool.
0: Yeah, 100%. I mean, I think that's a great place to wrap it up. I could keep talking to you all afternoon, and same. I could cry a little bit more. People, I did cry off the air during. I feel this confessional need that I need to tell you. Anyway, youtube.com/KCRW. This is Nick Carpenter, also known to you as Medium Build, who has a new album called The King of Having Fun, which is just fantastic.
1: Thanks.
0: It's been a lot of fun talking to you. Thank you.
1: Yeah, thanks for having me.
0: Okay, Morning Becomes Eclectic here on 89.9 KCRW. 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

0: Wrapping up this hour with Rio Costa here, Slowly, 89.9 KCRW. I'm Ann Litt in for Novena Carmel. Morning becomes eclectic here. It's KCRW Santa Monica, Los Angeles, KDRW Santa Barbara, KCRI Indio Palm Springs, KCRU Oxnard Ventura, KCRY Mojave. 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
3: Live from NPR News, I'm Lakshmi Singh. CNN, Politico, and MS Now, formerly MSNBC, are suing to immediately regain access to the White House grounds after they were banned over their unfavorable coverage of the president. And the White House television pool, through which media outlets combine resources to give the public access to White House events or the president's remarks, will not cover President Trump today. Fox News is also backing the pool's decision. President Trump had accused the media organizations of continuously reporting fake news on social media last week. Trump threatened similar action against other media outlets. The president plans to meet with New York City Mayor Zoran Mamdani later today ahead of Trump's speech this week at the United Nations. NPR's Brian Mann reports this will be the third meeting between the two men since Mamdani's election last year.
4: On paper, Trump, a MAGA Republican, and Mamdani, a Democratic Socialist, are political opposites, and at times they've criticized each other fiercely. But both have deep political and cultural roots in New York City, and their past encounters at the White House were seen as surprisingly cordial. According to Mamdani's office, today's planned meeting will happen at Gracie Mansion, the mayor's official residence in Manhattan. In a statement, city officials said the meeting will focus on issues affecting New York City and New Yorkers. In the past, the men have talked about housing and transportation projects. Mamdani has also hosted meetings with mayors from around the world ahead of the UN gathering, and he's meeting today with the president of Brazil. Brian Mann, NPR News, New York.
3: Customers who use heating oil could pay sharply higher costs for it this winter. More from NPR's Windsor Johnston.
5: The fallout from higher oil prices won't end at the gas pump. Mark Wolf is the head of the National Energy Assistance Directors Association. He says people who depend on heating oil will really feel it when the cold weather arrives.
6: They're getting hit twice because they're already paying more for gasoline, and now their home heating oil has gone up more than 50% since the start of the war. Last year, it paid about $1,750. This year, it could go as high as $3,000.
5: That could be especially difficult for people on fixed incomes. Wolf says the Trump administration has not increased energy assistance and argues that pulling back from clean energy programs leaves families more vulnerable to volatile fuel prices. Windsor Johnston, NPR News.
3: The federal agency in charge of air traffic control is enlisting AI to help manage the nation's airspace. More from NPR's Joel Rose.
7: We have heard it could come as soon as today. That is according to a government official and an airline industry executive who were not authorized to talk publicly about this plan. They said the rollout will start just in the Washington, D.C. area before gradually expanding to the rest of the country. The trade group that represents the big airlines seems thrilled to see the FAA finally moving to modernize the nation's airspace, which many people say is an important goal.
3: NPR's Joel Rose reporting. 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
0: Well, good morning. I'm Ann Litt in for Novena. You're listening to Morning Becomes Eclectic here on 89.9 KCRW. Hope your Monday is off to a good start. Hope you had a wonderful weekend and are looking at things positively right now. I'm going to get this hour started off. And by the way, a giant thanks to Medium Build, Nick Carpenter, for coming by KCRW this morning and speaking so from the heart, just and showing his vulnerability about songs from his new album, The King of Having Fun. It's really wonderful to connect with him, and I hope you enjoyed that conversation and the music as much as we all did here. And you can check out the entire album, well worth a full listen. He'll be at the Bellwether on November the 5th, heading out on tour. Right now, music from Biba Doobie on KCRW.

ocean. I now understand why your ex are trying to cause commotion. Caribbean queen conceiving my little Billy Ocean. Like to hear your voice when you get to speaking. Hypnotic when we sex, how your water faucet be leaking. Maybe my description might be reaching when I'm climbing out. I ain't done with you yet. Now what you

0: What a great new song from Eels. Congratulations to me. And I do believe Ephraim Eels is stopping by Morning Becomes Eclectic to chat with Novena sometime in the next few weeks. He's got a new album coming out in October called Cookie Happened. And congratulations to me, the name of that one. We also heard from Busta Rhymes, J Dilla, featuring D'Angelo on a new track, which was a new old track. Le Melly is from Alnus Obel. Beck in the Set started off with Biba Doobie. I'm Ann Lit. And this is KCR. By the way, Biba Doobie's album came out, as did Beck's, on Friday. And Biba Doobie, in particular, is coming to the Kia Forum in October. And I'm Ann Litt, in for Novena Carmel today. Morning Becomes Eclectic on KCRW.
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0: Well, hi there, Ann Litt, in for Novena Carmel. Morning Becomes Eclectic on KCRW. Up next, an artist who is stopping by to hang with Novena on Thursday of this week. 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

0: 89.9 KCRW, Chris Hess. I love that song. Carry a song with you. I hope you'll go forth into your Monday carrying a song with you. September, girls. It's September the 21st, and first time we've gotten to that in September. Big Star Classic from the album Radio City. New music from Soccer Mommy just dropped called Rings of Saturn and Tricky. So coming to KCRW to hang out with Novena Carmel on Thursday during Morning Becomes Eclectic is none other than Tricky. This is a new song that he does with Mitch Sanders called I'm Yours, and the album is Different When It's Silent. And KCRW sponsors include the Greek Theater, presenting For King and Country live on Friday, October 9th. 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So friends, coming up at noon, it is Press Play with Madeline Brand. California has reportedly reached an agreement to end its antitrust fight against Paramount Skydance as the company tries to complete the purchase of Warner Brothers Discovery. They'll discuss, plus, the online music magazine Pitchfork just handed its first 0 out of 10 rating in 19 years. And you'll hear about this dishonor and his new album, Starface, is coming up next at noon on 89.9 KCRW. I'm Ann Litt, in for Novena. Stay close.
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4: In a time when Americans seem so divided, one issue might be uniting them: data centers. Julie Briskman has been at the forefront of the fight in Loudoun County, Virginia, which has more than 250 of them.
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Now it's time for today's top tune. New Jersey-born and Nashville-based country crooner Nicole Atkins has returned with drama. It's actually her seventh album. It's her first all new full length in over 6 years. One of the standouts from it is Cue the Symphony, and it features guest vocals from her longtime friend Chris Isaak. And Nicole Atkins calls the song the sadness but sexy centerpiece of the new album. And it is today's top tune, which is a free download for you at kcrw.com/today's top tune. Here's Nicole Atkins on Morning Becomes Eclectic.

It is called Blood Spilled. It's new music from Blonde Redhead, back with their first music since their album from 2023. And right now I have five pairs of tickets to KCRW Presents Blonde Redhead.

0: There we go. I wanted to make sure I had the info right. 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
0: 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I'm Ann Litt. I've been so happy to sub for Novena today. A morning becomes eclectic. Big thanks to Medium Build for stopping by. Novena will be back tomorrow. Big thanks to Nasir Nasirzadeh. 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
3: 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I'm Elise Hugh, in for Madeline Brand. A settlement is clearing the way for the historic $111 billion merger of Paramount and Warner Brothers Discovery. What it means for the California economy.
4: Well, I don't know if you were a fan of Succession, but there's an immortal line that came from Succession, which is money always wins.
3: The news outlets banned from the White House are suing on First Amendment grounds, calling the president's ban blatantly unconstitutional.
5: Trying to intimidate the press from doing
6: it. No. I dislike dishonest press, like you. I think you're terrible.
3: Our legal eagle Jessica Levinson weighs in, and a new Tyga album where AI tools do most, if not all, of the lift.
7: The rapper's slop pop concept album is smug and complacent and depressing. Its very existence has made the world a worse place.
3: First news.
8: Live from NPR News, I'm Lakshmi Singh. An equipment outage is snarling air traffic at major airports in the Northeast. Hundreds of flights were canceled or delayed today at airports around New York City and Philadelphia. The Federal Aviation Administration says the problems began with a blown circuit at its traffic control facility in Philadelphia, which also handles traffic at Newark International Airport. Aviation officials tried to switch to a backup line but found that it had been cut because of unrelated construction in New Jersey. The FAA put ground stops in place in Philadelphia, Newark, and John F. Kennedy International in New York as the impact of the equipment outages spread. States are settling their antitrust lawsuit against the Paramount Warner Brothers merger. California Attorney General Rob Bonta says while he and the 11 other Democratic state attorneys general are still concerned about the impact on competition, the settlement establishes guardrails to better protect entertainment and media industry livelihoods. That includes strengthening a firewall between two major news organizations and their corporate owners.
9: It must establish a news editorial independence board to support CBS News's and CNN's continued editorial independence.
8: The Trump-allied Ellison family controls and runs Paramount. Meanwhile, CNN, MS Now, and Politico are suing the Trump administration on First Amendment grounds after he revoked their White House credentials over their unfavorable coverage of him. NPR has obtained Health Secretary Robert F. Kennedy Jr.'s latest annual financial disclosure. It shows that he received 2 lucrative book advances and substantial gifts. Here's NPR's Sydney Lepkin.
10: Secretary Kennedy disclosed in his annual financial filing that he received a pair of book advances in the last year from Skyhorse Publishing. Each is worth $2 million. One book is called Unsettled Science. The title is a twist on the term settled science, often used to describe the evidence for vaccine safety. Kennedy also reported receiving gifts worth more than $250,000 from celebrity security advisor Gavin De Becker. The gifts included flights to Fiji and Greece and use of a vacation home. The Department of Health and Human Services did not respond to NPR's detailed list of questions about the disclosure, but in a statement said Kennedy complies with all laws, regulations, and requirements. Sydney Lupkin, NPR News.
8: The son of celebrity model Cindy Crawford and businessman Randy Gerber has died. Presley Gerber was 27 years old. Los Angeles County Medical Examiner said Gerber died at a rehabilitation facility yesterday. It did not provide a cause of death. Gerber, who was also a model, publicly disclosed his struggles with substance abuse. This is NPR. Chinese President Xi Jinping will travel to Washington this week. It'll be the second time he's meeting President Trump this year, as a trade truce is set to expire in a few weeks. Here's NPR's Jennifer Pak.
5: China's foreign ministry says Trump and Xi will exchange views on major issues in U.S.-China relations and discuss world peace, without giving specifics. The two leaders met in Beijing in May, promising to maintain a stable relationship. But since then, the U.S. has increased tensions, like sanctioning more Chinese firms and imposing tariffs on Chinese exports. Meantime, the U.S. says China hasn't lived up to its commitment of unfettered supply of rare earths, which are critical to produce anything from cell phones to weapons. But ahead of the leaders' meeting, a Chinese and American delegation met in New York on Sunday to talk trade, investment, and AI, which negotiators on both sides said went well. Jennifer Pak, NPR News, Beijing.
8: As a record-breaking summer for foodborne illness winds down, more consumers are turning to produce from farmers' markets or growing it on their own. Food safety, however, depends more on practices and the size of the producer. NPR's Yuki Noguchi reports.
11: James Rogers directs food safety for Consumer Reports, which tests produce. He says there's no correlation between the safety and the size of the farm where it's grown.
12: As with anything, it depends.
11: Rogers notes large producers are regulated with standards for cleaning and safety testing, where most farms are exempt from such rules. But mass processing and commingling of food can lead to bigger outbreaks when they do occur.
8: NPR's Yuki Noguchi reporting. This is NPR.
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0: settlement is not a vote of support for this merger. It is not a blessing of the broader merger. But as I've said before, and I'll say again, I'm always willing to come to the table for honest, good faith negotiations. And when we can find a strong solution that protects competition and consumers, I'd rather resolve the case, the issue in the boardroom instead of the courtroom. And that's what happened here.
1: California Attorney General Rob Bonta in LA today announcing the state has settled its antitrust lawsuit against the Paramount Skydance Warner Brothers Discovery merger. This clears the way for the two companies to become one very large entertainment and media conglomerate, hopefully with a shorter combined name. About a year ago, Paramount, which is owned by the billionaire Ellison family, began its quest to acquire Warners. But the merger has faced opposition from politicians on both sides of the aisle, industry groups, labor unions, and about a dozen states, including California. Cross that last one off the list. Kim Masters is host of KCRW's The Business. Welcome, Kim.
2: Hi. Big day.
1: Big day. Kim, over the last year, this merger has felt at times either inevitable or not at all likely. What happened in recent weeks to get us to this settlement between the states suing to stop it and Paramount Skydance?
2: Well, I don't know if you were a fan of Succession, but there's an immortal line that came from Succession, which is money always wins. And in this case, of course, David Ellison, who wanted to run these companies and combine them, was backed by his father, Larry Ellison, one of the world's richest men. He has a strong relationship with Donald Trump. Any regulatory attention from the federal government was waved through with no challenge whatsoever. The states then jumped in. Mm-hmm. Gavin Newsom, to the surprise of, I think, a lot of people in Hollywood and disappointment, pushed for a settlement. Mm. Karen Bass pushed for a settlement. This was as the Paramount team was threatening to move out of LA. And they supposedly, there were all these leaks. David Ellison himself never said, I'm moving out of LA, but right. leak. And we're looking, we're shopping in Nashville. Oh, we looked at Texas. I think a lot of people in Hollywood did not believe that it is practical or possible, really, to move a giant company like that to Nashville.
1: Yeah.
2: But maybe that scared the states. I thought that the states had the upper hand because, as you probably know, there was a ticking fee of $7 million a day that was set mm-hmm. to start on October 1st for the Ellisons to pay. They obviously did not want to pay that. And therefore, that gave Rob Bonta leverage. But the political pressure on him, who knows what was going on behind the scenes. I'd say he will be perceived as having folded
1: right.
2: in a huge way. And in his sound you just played from his press briefing, I thought he looked very dismayed. Hmm. He was stressing he's against this merger. And then, you know, it honestly doesn't appear they got that much from the companies at all.
1: Let's talk about what they got, what the states were able to get. Talk us through the concessions from Paramount, given that, as you mentioned, the states seemed like they had the upper hand up until this point.
2: This is a breaking story, so I don't have all the detail, but I'll focus on like a couple of things. One of the huge concerns for a lot of people, although it was not an antitrust issue, was what is going to happen with CNN? Because we have seen Barry Weiss, who David Ellison appointed in charge of CBS News, mm-hmm. Cause a lot of problems and drama at both CBS News and especially 60 Minutes.
1: Right.
2: We saw, you know, Scott Pelley get fired. Obviously, many people were concerned with the Ellison's relationship with Trump. What is going to happen with CNN? So they appointed some kind of board that is going to supposedly oversee this. Now, as a journalist, I have no idea how that's supposed to work. News moves fast. Mm-hmm. If somebody wants to complain and say the thumb was put on the scale, indeed, as some former 60 Minutes staffers have said, then what happens? Who is this board? So I'll say that one doesn't. I don't don't think it's going to sell to a lot of people. The other one that was mentioned was if they don't adhere to certain requirements that they say they're going to make 30 movies a year at both studios and all of this, they're going to be forced to sell Miramax. I mean, Miramax, that is so not consequential to them. It's a company. It makes some movies. But I can tell you, eyes would be rolling in Hollywood at that. It's just not any kind of meaningful thing. He didn't sell cable channels. I mean, this just looks like a total collapse. And I think it's not going to be great for Rob Bonta's political ambitions. But, you know, he obviously felt he had to do this. Let me just say one more thing, which is, I don't think it's a coincidence that this, it couldn't be, that this comes out on Yom Kippur. The Ellisons are very high profile, and they are undoubtedly, even the less observant Jews are in synagogue today. So he put out a statement. Nobody can reach him. Nobody can ask him questions. Even the PR person, his comms person, is going to be unavailable today. And I'm just saying, how could that be a coincidence?
1: You mentioned there were eyes that were likely to be rolling in Hollywood. What do you think the reaction from Hollywood is going to be, or what kind of reaction have you already heard?
2: I think the majority, you know, many thousands signed a petition against this and spoke out against this, including people who are part of the Warner Brothers family, like
1: right.
2: Noah Wiley, you know, people who are very key players, you know, Damon Lindelof. These people all put their names on something where the new owners could be upset about that. You know, that's a rare thing in Hollywood. So I think there's going to be tremendous backlash of anger and upset.
1: Do you think Rob Bonta, as well as other California leaders like Newsom and Karen Bass, saw anything privately that would have given them more pressure or additional pressure to fold, as you say, in this way?
2: Well, yes. I mean, possibly. This will be something that will be probed, because why did they go the direction they went in when so many in Hollywood would see it as betrayal? You know, there's a... As it happens, there's a federal bill that's suddenly a juggernaut to bring a federal tax credit to the film and TV community that they have very much wanted, because we've lost so much to other countries that offer generous incentives. So I'm just wondering, again, looking in my suspicious mind, is it a coincidence that Donald Trump came out to support that just as Larry Ellison and David Ellison were closing in on their deal? I don't know, you know, but there's also Larry Ellison comes from the tech world, there's a tremendous amount of money in the tech world. I don't know whether that's something in the mind of Gavin Newsom, who may want to run for president. I don't know whether, but I don't understand the Karen Bass of it all, and I'm not alone in that regard.
1: What happens if Paramount fails to comply with this settlement?
2: I mean, there are these so-called consequences, but the consequences, as I said earlier, they're just not, they don't seem very convincing. So apparently they're going to have an independent monitor who's supposed to oversee the various terms of this deal. And it will be very interesting who that lucky winner is. That's going to be another political question. This is obviously one of the most divisive things that I can remember covering in my entire tenure in Hollywood. This, to me, I think will be seen by the opponents of the deal as a total, total cave. And I think Rob Bonta's body language and actual language made that clear.
1: SAG-AFTRA has given its tepid endorsement, Kim, and of course this is all breaking. SAG-AFTRA says the settlement of the Attorney General antitrust lawsuit announced today addresses some of our deep concerns about production levels and investment in U.S. production.
2: Yeah, that's short of we think this is great, right? Far short. I mean, look, we don't know that what it means, again, because it's a breaking thing. They're going to invest another $1.5 billion in the Hollywood. And I'm not clear what that means. They're already going to be spending money on production, obviously.
1: Right.
2: I mean, the main thing is that Rob Bonta kept emphasizing that this was about jobs. This was about jobs.
1: Right.
2: But I think everyone in Hollywood knows this company is strapped with about $80 billion in debt. There will be massive, massive layoffs. That's an open secret. So selling it as a jobs, settlement is not going to really fly. I mean, there's going to be I feel very bad for people at both studios who are now completely terrified about their jobs.
1: Hmm. A federal judge, though, still has to approve this settlement. Beyond that, Kim Masters, is there anything else that could gum up the works for the Ellisons?
2: No, they managed to get approvals in Europe. I mean, their thing was compare us not to another legacy studio, but compare us with Netflix and Amazon, these juggernauts, these very deep-pocketed juggernauts that are coming and dominating the industry. And so, you know, the conclusion, it seems that the regulators in Europe decided that was okay. There were some minor remedies in Europe, parts of Europe, but not worth going into. Mm. So it looks like, I guess somebody else could try and join the deal, but as far as I can tell, this seems to be game over.
1: Kim Masters is host of KCRW's The Business. Kim, thanks for jumping in on this.
2: My pleasure.
1: I mentioned SAG-AFTRA's response to the lawsuit settlement there. The Writers Guild, which had also been suing to stop the merger, announced a settlement today, too. They claim they don't have the resources to continue without the backing of the government. 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They are a KCRW champion who believes in KCRW's mission, from bringing you

0: 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And thank you. Coming up, news outlets are challenging their abrupt ban from the White House, calling it blatantly unconstitutional. Our legal eagle is here to talk about why this fight matters. Later, an album that a Pitchfork reviewer says is so bad that listening to it will make your life worse off. Next on Press Play.
1: 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Rinko Kikuchi stars as a woman returning to Tokyo's ballroom dance scene after tragedy, where an infatuation with her instructor offers a chance for rediscovery. In theaters Friday.
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0: 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I'm Elise Hugh, in for Madeline Brand. CNN, MS Now, and Politico are suing the Trump administration for banning their reporters from the White House. CNN journalist Betsy Klein first reported Saturday she had been denied access to the White House grounds.
7: I walk in, I tap my badge, and it beeps a couple of different times. It turns red, blue, and green, and it didn't accept my PIN number. The Secret Service agent in the guardhouse, with whom I have been friendly in the past, asked to see my badge, and I handed it over to him. He told me that it had been deactivated.
0: In the lawsuit, the three news organizations argue that the president violated their rights to free speech and due process. President Trump first announced his ban on Truth Social last Friday. He said he barred the journalists as, quote, a result of their constant reporting fake news.
8: There's something wrong with a country that can allow people to write purposely negative stories. Now, if they want to write them, that's fine, but I don't have to let them into the people's house.
0: Is this ban legal and what's at stake? We're going to talk about that with our legal eagle, Jessica Levinson. She's a professor at Loyola Law School. Welcome back, Jessica.
9: Hi.
0: The news organizations have filed suit, so tell us more about what they are arguing.
9: Well, as you said, the arguments are really based on the First Amendment and the Fifth Amendment due process clause. And in short, what they're arguing here is that the president of the United States, who is obviously a government official, is targeting them based on the content of what they're saying and their viewpoints. And I know we'll talk about this, but if there's anything that the First Amendment guards against, obviously it's government censorship. Obviously, political speech stands at the top of what we're worried about in terms of First Amendment protection. Mm-hmm. But it is also, as I tell my students, the idea that the government is picking winners and losers. The legal term for that is viewpoint discrimination. So I talk to my students the very first day. I say there's something called content-based restrictions. That means I don't want people to talk about X or Y. That's bad. But what's even worse is not, I don't want you to talk about, for instance, abortion, but I don't want you to talk about abortion if you are against it. Then we have viewpoint discrimination, and that is the worst type of First Amendment violation. And that really is what the news outlets are arguing here. Yeah. And frankly, they have a lot to argue based on public statements that the president made.
0: Yeah, I mean, he just said, the People's White House there in that clip that you just heard. So how quickly could a court act and what could it order?
9: They could act quickly. So obviously these outlets are asking for emergency relief. We understand why, because their argument is that they're being harmed as a result of not being able to cover the president, because part of what they do.

0: is not just gather information, but obviously disseminate that information to the rest of us. And again, we're not talking about how a private corporation functions. We're talking about how our representatives are functioning. And one of the main purposes behind the First Amendment is this idea of we can't truly have democratic self-governance unless we can have a free and open conversation with our elected officials. So to get back to your how quickly can the court act, the answer is they can grant relief quite quickly. They're going to look to see if they think that these news organizations are likely to succeed on the merits. That means on the substance of the First Amendment and Fifth Amendment arguments. They're going to look to see which way, when we're balancing equities, which way does that weigh? They're going to look at the public interest, and they're going to look at whether there's an immediate harm by acting or not acting.
1: So can a president ban news organizations from the White House because he dislikes their reporting?
0: I would say no. Again, for all the reasons that we talked about. Mm-hmm. Now, I think we should make a distinction between you are banned because you are from this outlet. You are banned because you're from CNN or from Politico or from MS Now. There's a difference between that type of outright ban because, quote, I don't like your coverage or you give negative coverage, and something that I think is often allowed, which is a much narrower type of restriction. Only certain reporters have space to get into the Oval Office, for instance. Only a certain number of reporters, for another example, can be on Air Force One. And so when you think about there's more narrow restrictions where they're based on space and based on security concerns, then you have a different type of argument. Having said that, even if it can only be that certain reporters can be in the Oval Office, you can't use unconstitutional reasons to pick who is in and who is out.
1: So I guess this leads to questions about what this particular ban entails, because does the freedom of the press actually give journalists a constitutional right to enter certain spaces like the White House?
0: So yes and no. I mean, you cannot bring an argument as a member of the press that says, I should have been in the Situation Room. Mm-hmm. I cover the White House, and or I should have been in the Oval Office when the president is having private meetings. Or even, frankly, the president should have granted me that interview as opposed to somebody else. All of those, I think, would be extremely difficult arguments to make under the First Amendment. But what you're looking for in these circumstances is whether a government official, again, here the president, is saying you are excluded from White House grounds and you're excluded because of your viewpoint and your speech. And that is a problem, particularly when some reporters are allowed. So what could you do? You could move the entire briefing room somewhere else. But it has to be that that move applies neutrally to everybody. It's not just that certain outlets get in the really nice press room with much better access, but then other outlets that we don't like because, again, of the content of what they're saying, they have to be in this other overflow room. The key is that when you have these restrictions on the press, that they're generally applicable and neutrally applied. It is absolutely the case that presidents can restrict who they're going to give interviews to. They're going to restrict, obviously, there's a press credential process, but the idea is you don't want the government targeting people because of what they're saying or how they're reporting.
1: And we should point out, we have been here before with the Trump administration. President Trump tried to block Associated Press reporters from parts of the White House and Air Force One. Defense Secretary Pete Hegseth also has limited reporters' access to the Pentagon. Trump revoked a press pass for former CNN journalist Jim Acosta in his first term and suspended a press pass for CNN and Playboy's Brian Karam. What happened in those cases, Jessica, and do they offer any clues as to how this case could turn out?
0: They do offer some clues. So when we're thinking about a press credential situation, obviously, press credentials are granted. It's a benefit that some people receive, but you can't take that benefit away for an unconstitutional reason, and specifically for an arbitrary or capricious reason. In addition, when you're thinking about press credentials, what you need is to make sure that you're not trampling on someone's due process, that they have notice that their press credentials might be revoked, that they have an opportunity to say, why are you revoking my press credentials? You shouldn't do that. Here's what actually happened. That's the process to which you are often due. When it comes to, you know, the Associated Press and being on Air Force One or in the Oval Office, that's another good example of that distinction that we were talking about between you are banned from the White House, your credentials will not work anywhere, versus you can't get in certain rooms. And what the Associated Press and is arguing, and obviously we don't have a final decision in that particular case, they're arguing not that everybody has a right to be in those rooms, but that you can't deny the right because the Associated Press says we're going to keep saying the Gulf of Mexico instead of the Gulf of America.
1: On this due process question, what would a fair process look like when canceling press passes? How might the White House, you know, or the administration revoke press passes while still following the Fifth Amendment?
0: Yeah, so a fair process looks like I have notice. I know that if I engage in a certain type of behavior, then there is a repercussion, and maybe it's losing my press pass. And to be clear, it can't be, I know if I criticize the president, I might lose my press pass. But in general, due process says you need to understand the consequences. You need to understand what the government might do. You need notice. You need the government not to say, I don't like what you're saying, press credential revoked, meaning there's some process where you can have not necessarily like a full-blown hearing, but some opportunity to contest the decision. That's typically the language we're looking at. And in, I think, the cases that we've talked about, the Brian Karam case, the Associated Press case, there wasn't that type of notice. And that's part of why we have Fifth Amendment arguments there. Again, it's not saying that you can never exclude people from the Oval Office or you can never deny press credentials. It's saying you have to go through the proper steps to do that.
1: How is the administration likely to respond? What's its strongest legal argument here?
0: So I think the strongest legal argument is something we've been talking about a little bit, which is not everybody gets in the room. This is a benefit, not a right. And the government can try and make arguments regarding national security, for instance. It's hard to make after the fact arguments about that. Mm. The government could also make arguments that we're talking about false statements as opposed to negative coverage. That does undercut some things that the president has said about negative coverage. And again, there's a tort for that, of course. It's called defamation. But I think the government's strongest argument is to say, not everybody gets in the room. We have to make those decisions, and we're making them now. As we've talked about, I think there are responses to all of those arguments.
1: Our legal eagle, Jessica Levinson, is a professor at Loyola Law School. We will be watching this. And just a disclosure, she's also a columnist at MS Now. Jessica, thanks so much.
0: Thank you.
1: Coming up, the region is bracing for this winter's so-called Godzilla El Nino, and Governor Newsom has already declared a state of emergency. And later, a scathing review of a new hip-hop album.
2: It's not even necessarily that Tyga used AI to create this album. It's that he used AI to rip off someone else who used AI to make a song.
1: Those stories are coming up next on Press Play.
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0: 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I'm Elise Hugh, in for Madeline Brand. Governor Gavin Newsom declared a state of emergency today ahead of a powerful El Nino system expected to intensify this winter. The storms are already wreaking havoc, shorelines eroding, homes nearly destroyed, streets flooded. Even a Santa Monica musical festival's cancellation was blamed on the effects of Hurricane Marie. Up and down the coast, these communities have to figure out how to repair the current damage, and the state has to protect the coastline from what's to come. Joining us is Timu Galeen. She is a professor of civil and environmental engineering at UCLA, where she studies coastal hazards, sea level rise, and flood control infrastructure and mitigation. Timu, welcome to Press Play.
1: Thank you for having me.
0: What are scientists seeing that has Governor Newsom so alarmed?
1: Well, we're seeing a very intense El Nino. And so in effect, what that is we have a bunch of warm water pushed against our shores. And warm water, of course, expands. And so we're seeing higher tides than we would normally see. And we have warm water further north, which allows tropical storms or hurricanes to come further north and with that larger waves to end up on our shores.
0: Yeah, Southern California is already in trouble. We saw Orange County was hit hard with Laguna Beach, Dana Point, and San Clemente declaring states of emergency after that powerful surf led to erosion, flooding, and property damage last week. What was driving all of that? Is that essentially what you're talking about here?
1: So in that particular case, it was essentially swell coming off of Hurricane Marie. It coincided with some decent size higher tides. And then because of the El Nino, our water levels are higher than normal. So they're running, say, half a foot to a foot higher than our tides are expected to be. And then we brought in big waves. Now, I should mention those waves they came from a little bit of a different direction, because Marie formed off of the coast of Baja, essentially south of Baja. Those waves came from a south-southeasterly direction, which is a little bit of an unusual direction for us, because normally we're sheltered by the southern Channel Islands. And so when we have swell out of the northwest, or from the west, we get that sheltering. But when it comes up from the south or slightly southeast, that swell runs right up the coast. And then, of course, those south-facing beaches like Dana Point, that swell can roll right in there. Then of course, those big waves break and they rock that sand offshore. And so you see the erosion. And that was true in the peninsula, where there's a little gap in the break wall there. And that swell was at the right direction to run right up in there.
0: As for mitigation measures, Newport Beach is transporting 300,000 tons of sand to its coastline in hopes of repairing the erosion. How would that work? And is it the best solution?
1: Well, I think, you know, short term, we have potentially another hurricane out there, Polo, that's going to be coming from a similar direction. So the beaches that were with similar energy on also decent, you know, pretty good sized tides. So the sand will help, because what the sand will do is it'll force those waves to break further offshore and expend that energy away from your infrastructure, so away from your houses and your parking lots and the infrastructure in the back shore. You know, beach nourishment is always sort of, it is a strategy, but as we saw in the last storm, you can have that sand rocked offshore, so it may only help you for one event or for, you know, a few days at a time if you have a big enough event.
0: Got it. And here in Santa Monica, we should mention, we did make our beach bigger in the mid-20th century. We trucked in millions of cubic yards of sand and added several hundred feet to the shoreline. Did that make a difference here in Santa Monica? Has coastal erosion been as much of an issue on this stretch of waterfront over the past few decades?
1: So no, but that has to do with the coastal engineering that's historically occurred. So Santa Monica has been highly nourished as a beach. And then also there's a whole system of groins that have been put in different locations in Santa Monica to help retain some of that. And so Santa Monica's, if you will, it's almost an artificially wide beach. So we benefit tremendously here in the Los Angeles region from that wider beach than a lot of our neighbors have.
0: Southern California is pretty used to hearing about storm damage in Malibu and the OC, which we talked about, but Long Beach seemed to be caught off guard. What happened there?
1: So that was a function of where the waves were coming from. There's a small window there, probably in the 165 to 180 degree range, where the waves come from, and they came from that direction. And so they could propagate, they were big enough, and they came from that direction. So they could sneak in that little gap just to the east. So the breakwater terminates probably a few thousand feet before the peninsula does. And so there's just a little window there that the waves can sneak in, and that's why Long Beach was, you know, why the peninsula was hit so hard. It was because of the directionality of those waves.
0: Timu, ultimately, what do coastal Californians do to adapt? Do we just have to accept that homes could be falling into the sea and get the right insurance for that possibility?
1: Well, I mean, there are all kinds of adaptation strategies. So there are the emergency ones where you bring in essentially large rocks. There's add sand to the beaches. My lab works on research that looks at how do you profile a beach in order to remove energy from the flow. There are also things like living breakwaters that could be used to dissipate some of that energy offshore. But some of these solutions, things like living breakwaters or artificial reefs or, you know, human constructed reefs, I mean, those take many years to permit. So in the near term, if you live on the coast, you should probably get some insurance. But there are solutions, if you look through a longer lens of time, that may be both ecologically beneficial, but also help mitigate some of the wave energy on our coast with higher sea levels.
0: Of those, what do you think is most promising?
1: I'm personally really interested in the living breakwater aspect because we see in Santa Monica that the remnant breakwater, which was toppled by the 82-83 El Nino, shows a lot of rocky reef-like habitat on it, so it's beneficial from an ecological perspective,
0: cool.
1: But also is providing some energy reduction for the Santa Monica beach there and protection for the pier.
0: Timu Galeen is a professor of civil and environmental engineering at UCLA. Timu, thanks so much.
1: Thank you.

0: Coming up, the rapper Tyga has decided to reinvent himself and his music with AI. If you ask our next guest, it's going as badly as possible. That's after the break on Press Play.
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0: 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I'm Elise Hugh, in for Madeline Brand. Back in 2006, Pitchfork, the online music magazine known for rating new albums on a 10-point scale, handed out a rare zero. The dishonor went to an album by the Australian rock band Jet. A typical pan from Pitchfork is hundreds, if not thousands, of words long and filled with highbrow snark. But that review was different. It featured only a 9-second video of a monkey urinating in its own mouth. Now, 20 years later, Pitchfork has just handed out another zero. It's the first since Jet. This one went to Tyga, the rapper and occasional hitmaker signed to Lil Wayne's label in the late aughts. You might remember his song, Rack City.
4: Rack City Chick, Rack City Chick, Rack Rack City Chick, Rack City Chick, Rack Rack City Chick.
0: Well, Pitchfork panned Tyga's new album, Starface, for his use of artificial intelligence. In his review, Drew Millard writes this.
5: The rapper's slop pop concept album is smug and complacent and depressing. Its very existence has made the world a worse place.
0: Drew joins me now to elaborate. Welcome to Press Play.
6: Hi, thank you for having me.
0: We're going to get into the slop pop part soon, but first explain the concept part of this album. What was Tyga's original concept for Starface billed as?
6: So Tyga decided that he would essentially invent a new character that was asking the question, what if Tony Montana, aka Scarface, were a pop star, and that pop star were Tyga in a wig, smoking cigarettes, seemingly for the first time?
0: That's a concept, all right.
6: Yes. Famously, no rapper has ever been inspired by Scarface in any way, shape, or form. That is not a foundational film to the hip-hop cultural understanding.
0: So it's an 80s synth pop album based on the movie Scarface, which kind of sounds like an AI prompt in and of itself.
6: Yes.
0: So let's get to the slop part. When Tyga first started promoting the album, he said he didn't use AI to make it, but then wound up walking that back. What happened?
6: So initially, Tyga claimed that he and an unnamed team of producers and songwriters and instrumentalists used, quote, all vintage equipment. And he sort of struggled to provide the level of detail you would expect if someone had actually been in the studio meticulously and lovingly crafting a homage to the 1980s musical universe. However, you have to remember that Tyga debuts the Starface persona in the wake of a song called Rubbers by the Los Angeles rapper Phoenix Flexin.

0: he's part of a very popular group called Shoreline Mafia and is generally fairly well respected in the Los Angeles scene. That is Phoenix Flexen. Mm-hmm. And Rubbers was a complete departure from his sort of West Coast street rap sound and instead found him operating in an entirely new register, that of sort of 80s new wave with some Morrissey inflected vocals. And initially Phoenix Flexen was like, yeah, I composed the entire song extemporaneously, and the instrumental is in no way, shape, or form shaped by artificial intelligence. But that was pretty quickly revealed to be, shall we say, some pointed misdirection on his part. And in fact, the song was largely AI generated. And so Tyga comes along basically right after this with his Starface character. And the music sounds an awful lot like the song that was just revealed to be AI generated. And so, you know, in this initial interview, he says everything is organic, natural, etc. And then about a week later, he pulls a total about face and is like, yeah, of course we use AI. Why would you even care? Like, why would you ask a magician to reveal his tricks? And why would you ask me, Tyga, how something really good is made? And I think that this also kind of speaks to the frustration with the record that I was trying to give voice to in the review, which is that it's not even necessarily that Tyga used AI to create this album. It's that he used AI to rip off someone else who used AI to make a song. Like, first is tragedy and then is farce, as we like to say.
1: So Tyga has responded to your Pitchfork review and all of this AI back and forth on TMZ. Here's a clip of what he said.
2: I used AI assisted things in the production. I said, all the vocals are me. I wrote all the songs. When it comes to the 80 synths and some of the guitar solos, yes, I used AI for that. But I didn't make a full AI album. That's like, it's not what I did. I was in the studio 3 months working on this.
1: Okay, so he's not admitting to using AI to generate the entire album. Let's listen for ourselves to the album's lead track called Spinning in Circles.

0: Okay, to you, what are the telltale signs that this is AI?
1: Well, I would like to ask you and the general fine listenership of KCRW a sort of rhetorical question, which is, we've all listened to music before. We know what it is. We know how singing works. And when you listen to Tyga's cadence on that song, does it sound like a thing that a human would do?
2: All white rooms, moving fast, moving cold. Mountain peaks of paper and gold, moving fast, moving cold.
1: Like the way that, you know, the syllables fit together, the rests or lack thereof between the lines where someone, you know, might breathe if they were a human who needed to breathe. Are those things present in a song such as that? And the other thing is that's sort of a tell is that a lot of the time when an artist is making a sort of concept record around a specific period, there are direct homages to certain songs, some well-known, maybe some deep cuts, that make that spark like recognition in the listener and cause the listener to say, ah, yes, Tyga is trying to do this because he did that. And on Starface, there's basically none of that. It is a sort of assemblage of general vibes that feels processed into music. Like, it sounds like you typed it into a computer.
0: Yeah, yeah. And in your review for Pitchfork, you focused your ire on one song in particular that was Powdered Dreams.

0: Okay, so Drew, does it bother you that he used AI, or does it bother you that he tried to hide it, or is it not that he used AI, it's that he used AI to rip someone off that bothers you the most?
1: All of the above, I would say. Also, I should make it clear, I have no quarrel with Tyga as a person and generally as a rapper. Like, I think of the professional music critics out there, I'm probably more of a Tyga apologist than most. But the thing that bugged me about that song, Powdered Dreams, in particular, is that it just feels the most openly cribbing from Phoenix Flexen's Rubbers of any of those tracks. Like, on Rubbers, there are similar lyrical constructions where he, like, talks about, like, cash on the table.
2: Bankrolls on the table.
1: And in that same song, Tyga's, like, singing about ice in the glass.
2: Ice in the glass, cash on the tray. We never gonna see the day.
1: Which is a very similar thing. And the biggest tell is that he mentions a shoreline in the lyrics.
2: Look at the skyline, look at the shoreline, everything is mine.
1: And of course, as we have established, Phoenix Flexen is a member of Shoreline Mafia. And that's the exact, like, inserting a lyric about the shoreline is the exact sort of thing that an AI music generator would potentially spit out in the lyrics. If one were telling it, make me a song in the style of Phoenix Flexen of Shoreline Mafia. And I think that this hypothetical scenario that I sketch out in the review and just sketched out now also speaks to a larger thing that's going on in AI, which is that as these models continue to iterate, their training data becomes more recursive, where they are, you know, if first they're working off, you know, human generated things, which is obviously horrible from a copyright standpoint, but the source material was unsullied. And as AI becomes more and more of a foundational part of, you know, internet content, so to speak, the AI is training itself off of AI-generated content. And it, to me, suggests a future in which AI potentially fails.
0: It's like too many degrees of separation away from humans, it sounds like.
1: Yeah.
0: Do you also see this as a labor issue as we talk about humans? Are you concerned about the session musicians and engineers losing work when artists like Tyga use AI instead of collaborating with other human artists?
1: Yes, absolutely. On your average major label pop album, you will have many different songwriters. The instrumental may be composed by a combination of producers on computers as well as in studio instrumentalists. There are backing vocals that have to be provided by someone. There are guest vocals that have to be provided by someone, and someone has to engineer and master it. Many of these roles become eliminated when AI is making the music. And usually when a record gets released, all of this labor is consolidated into the image of the artist. And regardless of how much the artist contributed to the record, it's their job to sell the record. They are the biggest marketing asset the label has. And so I view something like Starface by Tyga as a sort of trial balloon from these labels to see if they can simply circumvent the process through which people are paid to actually make the music and get straight to the artist marketing the product.
0: You rated this album a 0.0, so perhaps I already know the answer to this question, but was there anything you liked about it?
1: Oh, I loved the whole thing. They made me change. It was originally a 10.
0: Tyga actually had some words for Pitchfork when he spoke with TMZ after your review came out.
3: Listen, I don't really know what Pitchfork is. All I know is the devil uses a pitchfork. That's all I know.
0: Your response?
1: I wish Tyga had shown that creativity and ingenuity when composing Starface.
0: Wow. Mic drop for Drew Millard, a contributing writer at Pitchfork. You can read his full review of Tyga's new album, Starface, there. Thank you, Drew.
1: Thank you for having me.
0: And that's it for us here on Press Play. Don't forget to follow us on the socials at KCRW, and I'm at Elise WHO. Again, I'm Elise Hugh. Thanks for listening today. I will talk with you tomorrow.
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6: 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And I'm called Deirdre O'Donoghue. 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
20: The FAA begins rolling out the new software today in the Washington, D.C. region.
19: We'll get the latest and ask what it means for passenger safety.
20: It's Monday, September 21st, and this is All Things Considered from NPR News.
19: I'm Scott Detrow.
20: And I'm Juana Summers. Evanston, Illinois is the first U.S. city to approve payments to its black residents as part of a reparations program.
19: The Trump administration, which has prioritized fighting diversity efforts, is trying to halt the program.
21: What's happening in Evanston is the most important civil rights story today that no one's heard of.
20: And Neil Young just released his 50th studio album.
19: Yeah, we said 50th, 5-0.
20: We'll talk to him about it.
22: I got to a point in my life where I had to make some big decisions about where I was, who I was with, and what I was doing. They have repercussions forever.
19: That and more after this newscast.
23: Live from NPR News, I'm Lakshmi Singh. An equipment outage is causing severe disruptions to air traffic at major airports in the northeastern U.S. Hundreds of flights are canceled or delayed at airports around New York City and Philadelphia. The Federal Aviation Administration said the problems began with a blown circuit at its traffic control facility in Philadelphia, which also handles traffic at Newark International Airport. President Trump is set to address the UN General Assembly in New York City tomorrow morning. But he traveled up today to meet with New York City Mayor Zoran Mamdani. It'll be their third face-to-face since Mamdani's election last year. This time, the president visits the mayor's home. Meanwhile, world leaders gather for the UN meeting, and the U.S. war with Iran overshadows that gathering. Qatar's energy minister says the Strait of Hormuz is never going to be obsolete. NPR's Zeya Batraoui reports his remarks stand in contrast with what the U.S. Treasury Secretary has said.
0: Saad Al-Kaabi says there are imports and exports that need the Strait of Hormuz, countering Treasury Secretary Scott Bessent's comments that the waterway will become, quote, worthless as more energy pipelines are built. Here's Al-Kaabi speaking at the Qatar Economic Forum in New York.
1: I think this is completely wrong.
2: Have you told the United States this?
1: No, I'm telling the United States today. Nobody has asked me whether it's going to be obsolete or not. But I think if you look at the trade that we have through that Hormuz trade, it cannot be obsolete.
0: He also says it will take 3 years to repair Qatar energy facilities hit by Iran in March during the U.S. war. Aya Boutraoui, NPR News, Dubai.
23: A court hearing will be held Wednesday afternoon on a motion to lift the Trump administration's ban on several media organizations' White House access. CNN, MS Now, and Politico had sued on First Amendment grounds. Trump argues he was right to ban them because their negative coverage of him has been unfair, he says. In the fallout, the media organizations that pool their resources to cover the president and White House events said the pool would not cover the White House today. NPR's David Folkenflik reports.
3: The other networks have said, essentially, we're not going to step up and fill the gap. If you're tossing out CNN, a strike against one of us is a strike against all of us. And notably, Fox News fully embracing that. Its White House reporter Chief White House reporter Jackie Heinrich is the head of the White House Correspondents Association.
23: NPR's David Folkenflik reporting. Paramount's owners have made a series of concessions to a coalition of 12 Democratic state attorneys general to resolve a lawsuit that endangered the media company's $111 billion takeover bid of its larger Hollywood rival Warner Brothers Discovery. That according to a person with knowledge of the arrangement. This is NPR News. About two-thirds of Americans oppose new data center construction in their communities. That's according to a poll by The Economist and YouGov. The issue has cut across political parties and forged unexpected bipartisan cooperation. NPR's Scott Newman traveled to some data center hotspots to hear from residents.
24: Casey Hatch lives near a data center in Loudoun County, Virginia, one of the many supporting the artificial intelligence boom. She works in IT and even uses AI in her job. But she's also become an active member in a grassroots bipartisan group that opposes data centers. She spoke recently with a cousin who doesn't usually share their politics and found common ground over the data center issue.
25: We couldn't have this conversation 5 years ago, me and him. Suddenly we were on the same page.
24: Virginia's Governor Abigail Spanberger campaigned on qualified support for data center expansion, but just last week she signed an executive order seeking to limit their development. Scott Newman, NPR News.
23: The president of the Federal Reserve Bank of Chicago says the central bank may have to cause economic pain in the form of higher unemployment to bring down persistently high inflation. In a speech in London today, Austin Goolsbee cites ongoing supply shocks, including higher oil prices linked to the U.S. war with Iran, as well as tariffs. Pope Leo XIV is going back to his roots. Vatican says the pontiff's planning a November trip to Peru, where the U.S.-born pontiff is also a citizen. He spent 20 years serving in Peru as a priest and bishop. Pope Leo is also expected to visit Uruguay and Argentina. It's NPR.
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4: This is All Things Considered from NPR News. I'm Juana Summers.
19: And I'm Scott Detrow. Today was supposed to be a victory lap for federal aviation regulators. The Federal Aviation Administration officially launched an ambitious $875 million software overhaul. The goal is to use artificial intelligence to make flying more efficient. But on the same day, an equipment outage snarled air traffic at major airports on the East Coast. NPR's Joel Rose has been following all of this and joins us now. Hey, Joel.
5: Hey, Scott.
19: So let's start with the situation today with flights grounded in the Northeast. What happened?
5: The FAA says the problem started with a blown communication circuit at an air traffic control facility in Philadelphia that also handles the traffic for Newark Liberty International Airport. FAA officials say they tried to switch to the backup system but found out that the backup line had been cut by unrelated construction between Philadelphia and Newark. FAA Administrator Brian Bedford told reporters today that this underscores the need to replace outdated infrastructure and that it will take a lot of money to modernize the system.
6: This is not a new problem. We are still an analog system. We are addressing it. We're creating the infrastructure to go digital. But you still have to pay to build a new architecture for this stuff.
5: That is from a video posted online by Chris Van Cleve of CBS News. The timing of this has to be frustrating for the FAA and the Department of Transportation. They had picked today for the big unveiling of this new AI-enhanced software system, as you said, maybe the most ambitious part of this overhaul of the nation's airspace. Instead, leaders of the FAA and the DOT were explaining how these fiber optic lines were cut by an Amtrak construction crew, according to DOT Secretary Sean Duffy, and why that led to ground stops up and down the East Coast and huge delays at LaGuardia and John F. Kennedy airports in New York.
19: Okay, so let's turn to this new AI software. How is it supposed to work?
5: Leaders at the FAA and the DOT did unveil the system today. They emphasize it is not intended as a replacement for human controllers. It's just a tool, but it is supposed to make controllers' jobs easier by reducing congestion in the air before it happens. FAA leaders say this system will help optimize the airspace by looking at all of the airline flights on the schedule, along with weather, wind, other variables, and tweak those schedules to reduce the number of potential conflicts.
19: How have air traffic controllers responded to this?
5: You know, it's a little hard to say because current controllers are not allowed to talk to the media, and the union that represents controllers told me they were not involved in the development of this system and did not have anything to say about it. I did talk to a former air traffic controller named Dave Riley. He retired in 2020 after more than 20 years at the FAA, and he thinks the agency may be overplaying the impact of this tool.
7: I don't think it's a cure-all. It's a step in the right direction. Throw the buzzword AI on it and get everybody's attention. That's what I see it as.
5: Riley does not seem very worried about this AI tool going rogue because it is human air traffic controllers who will still be in charge of keeping the planes safely separated. But Riley says this is not likely to solve the bigger problems in the air traffic control system, including outdated equipment and also the staffing shortage. The FAA is still thousands of air traffic controllers short of full staffing, and that's forcing many controllers to work mandatory overtime.
19: So given all of that, what is the best way to think about how much of an impact this new software could make?
5: It's going to start small. It is only in place at three airports that serve the Washington, D.C. area, at least initially. You know, the airlines are very bullish in the long run, and they're very happy to see the FAA finally moving to modernize the air traffic control system. But ultimately, this is still unproven technology, and it may be a while before it is making a big impact.
19: That is NPR's Joel Rose. Thank you so much.
5: You're welcome.
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4: In 2021, the Chicago suburb of Evanston, Illinois, approved $25,000 payments for many of its Black residents, becoming the first city in the nation to pay cash reparations for historic discrimination. Since then, other cities and states have taken steps to follow suit, but President Trump has begun attacking the idea, like in a recent speech at the Republican midterm convention.
9: They want to steal your money for reparations. They want to basically punish you for crimes that you never committed that happened hundreds of years ago.
4: His administration is now trying to kill the program in Evanston to stop these efforts from taking hold elsewhere. NPR's Adrian Florido reports from Evanston.
10: When Ali Zemsef was growing up in Evanston in the 60s, there was just one part of town open to black people, the Fifth Ward on the west side. She remembers her mom trying to rent outside that area in white neighborhoods and being rejected. Because she was black, her mom would tell her.
11: She would tell me about stuff like that because it really hurt her, especially when she found out that, you know, another counterpart, her white counterpart, had no problem renting on that side of town.
10: Her mother never bought a house, but decades later, in the 90s, Zemsef did. Her mom was thrilled.
11: And she came over, and then she invited a couple of friends over. My daughter's buying a house, my daughter's buying a house. So I had to give everybody the tour of our new house, and it was kind of touching, so she was very proud.
10: It gave Zemsef the financial security her mother never had. A couple of years ago, 3 decades after buying the house, she was able to fix some things up after the city gave her $25,000 as part of its first-in-the-nation reparations program. It's meant to compensate black people for wealth lost because of housing discrimination before 1969. People who lived in Evanston before then, or their children or grandchildren, qualified. Zemsef used the money to remodel her kitchen.
11: Well, we got this new built-in oven, which replaced the original that had been here since 1961. Quartz counters, new floor.
10: Being able to invest in her house was great, she says, but the payment also felt like an important acknowledgement of what her mom went through.
11: It was like they were trying to make amends for stuff that had happened to black people in Evanston during that time period.
10: So far, Evanston's given out more than $7 million in reparations to about 300 black residents paid through the city's tax on cannabis sales. Polling shows most Evanstonians, white and black, support it. But now, the Trump administration's trying to kill the program. Harmeet Dillon runs the Justice Department's Civil Rights Division.
12: If we start doing this, this is going to be a slippery slope of haves and have-nots.
10: She posted this clip of herself on a talk radio show in June after announcing the DOJ would join a lawsuit that Judicial Watch, a conservative group, filed against Evanston. In court papers and in this appearance, Dillon said the city's reparations program is discriminatory because only black people qualify.
12: There are plenty of people in America who've overcome oppression, discrimination. I mean, veterans are discriminated against. Poor people in the Ozarks are discriminated against. I'm like, we can go on and on. So I think this is un-American and we're going to put a stop to it.
10: Evanston is defending its reparations payments. This is Mayor Daniel Biss.
13: This is a program that is trying to undo the consequences of racial discrimination.
10: A city report documented how in the early to mid-1900s, Evanston demolished black people's houses and adopted zoning rules that kept black people out of white neighborhoods.
13: Deliberate decisions were made that sent property values of property owned by white folks up and property values of property owned by black folks down. And that created a wealth gap that is felt today.
10: Michael Bekesha, the Judicial Watch lawyer who filed the suit against Evanston, argues that is too broad of a justification for the payments.
14: There is no requirement that somebody proves that they were discriminated against or one of their relatives was discriminated against. It's simply that you lived in Evanston for a certain time period and what the color of your skin is.
10: Supreme Court precedent generally requires race-based government programs to remedy specific past discrimination. Bekesha believes Evanston will fail that requirement, but it's why Evanston and other cities pursuing reparations programs are taking pains to document and acknowledge discriminatory policies in their past. Alvin Tillery teaches race and politics at Northwestern University and says there's a lot at stake in this fight.
21: What's happening in Evanston is the most important civil rights story today that no one's heard of.
10: If courts rule against Evanston, he says, it could gut the very premise behind reparations.
21: To believe that white people have to get all of the same benefits of people of color when you're trying to fix the harms that white people did to people of color, either actively or in the past, it's just an abomination.
10: Robin Rue Simmons came up with the idea for Evanston's program when she was on the city council in 2019. She got it passed and now helps administer it. She also advises efforts in other cities and has urged them to press on despite the Trump administration's challenge.
2: I believe that we're looking to be made an example of, to discourage those from doing more work. But no, it has not stopped the movement. It's emboldened us. It has organized us. It has strengthened us to pay more attention.
10: Evanston is not slowing down, she says, and plans to hand out millions more.
0: So we're still working on this entryway.
10: Kimberly Holmes Ross takes me down to her basement where her young adult son is living.
0: I'm not sure what we're walking into. Let's all say a collective prayer and we'll see.
10: He's using his reparations money to remodel his mom's basement into an apartment for himself.
0: There's definitely new flooring. This is gonna be a kitchen area right here.
10: Holmes Ross has deep roots in Evanston. Her grandparents moved here from Tennessee. Her parents bought a house in the early 60s in the Fifth Ward, the segregated black neighborhood. Today, the neighborhood is gentrifying. Evanston's black population is shrinking. But her sons want to stay. The reparations money is making that possible.
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4: 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Up next, Neil Young talks to NPR about his 50th studio album, second song out September 18th. That conversation is coming up on All Things Considered. 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
0: 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I'm Scott Detrow.
6: And I'm Juana Summers. Beloved NPR colleague and friend Rose Friedman has died. As an editor and reporter, she played a key part in shaping NPR's arts and culture coverage. For more than a decade, she worked on a variety of pieces about new books, author interviews, even the culinary adventure of cooking chicken in a pig's bladder. Rose died Thursday at home in New York City of cancer. She was 38 years old. Elizabeth Blair has this appreciation.
7: Rose Friedman was many things, a books person, a major foodie, a union shop steward. She was in her early 20s when she got a job as an editorial assistant for NPR Books. Pretty soon, she knew the publishing industry inside out and seemed to have read everything.
8: She was voracious.
7: One of the people she worked with on reviews and features was novelist Meg Wolitzer.
8: I thought of Rose as this expert almost immediately in terms of her taste and knowledge in and about books. And I feel that it was something that she'd had her whole reading life.
7: Beginning in 2013, Rose and a small team spent weeks putting together NPR's annual Books Concierge, an app that would go on to be called Books We Love. Rose and a few others would whittle down hundreds of books nominated by NPR staff and critics into a kind of robust reading guide. Here's Rose explaining how the app works to NPR's David Folkenflik in 2021.
9: So I clicked on eye-opening reads, and then I added nonfiction. And then just for fun, I hit Tales from Around the World, and it gave me a list of about 15 books.
10: Any I might like?
9: So the one I thought you'd get a kick out of is called A Most Remarkable Creature, The Hidden Life and Epic Journey of the World's Smartest Birds of Prey.
7: Even as a young staffer in the newsroom, Rose was like an old school journalist, endlessly curious, but highly skeptical. She strived for clarity, context, and emotion, also humor. Rose Friedman loved talking about food. In 2020, she interviewed Chef Bill Buford.
9: I swung by his building and he handed over some ingredients he said I'd need, including the chicken, some wine, and what looked like a deflated football loosely wrapped in plastic. He wouldn't tell

0: The inclusion of these two songs, both written when Young was a teenager, make the album feel like a musical conversation between the fledgling songwriter he was then and the 80-year-old rock star he is now. And while he might be using this album as a way to explore his thoughts on life and his eventual death, Young told me he doesn't spend much time thinking about how he'll be remembered when that time does come.
1: Boy, there's nothing I can do about that, so I don't really worry about it. That's all written already. It's all other people's stuff.
0: For now, as ever, Neil Young is focused on the music.
1: Really, I just, I'm just thankful for the songs. The songs are what make it happen, and nothing else really matters.
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6: This is KCRW Santa Monica, Los Angeles. It is currently 74 degrees and partly cloudy. 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
1: President Trump speaks on the opening day of the United Nations General Assembly in New York. 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
5: NPR News, this is All Things Considered. I'm Juana Summers.
0: And I'm Scott Detrow. When I was in sixth grade, I dubbed Weird Al Yankovic's entire album, Bad Hair Day, yes, the one with Amish Paradise, off my friend's cassette tape. And when Weird Al recently visited NPR, I felt the obligation to admit this small act of middle school piracy to him.
6: You know, it's not about the money. I'm going to have to report you to the FBI.
0: Okay, that's fair. That's fair.
6: Okay, let's get tiny.
0: Three decades later, Weird Al is still at it and has new generations of fans. At his Tiny Desk concert recently, there were people of all ages, people in their mid-60s, kids who could have been their grandchildren. Afterward, Weird Al sat down to take my questions. Is it fair to say that, like, doing a radio interview is kind of getting back to your roots? Like, there was a point where you were architecture student Al Yankovic, and then you started hosting a college radio show and everything changed?
6: Yeah, it wasn't like a talk show, though. It was sort of like I was a surrogate Dr. Demento, because he was my hero, and he was the guy that encouraged me to do funny songs in the first place. So I would play the pop music of the day or whatever I was required to by the playlist, but then I would, like, sneak in some Tom Lehrer or some Spike Jones or something to make it a little bit more demented. eBay, tell me why
0: I need another pair. You were playing the accordion for a while, but what was the moment when it first occurred to you to rewrite a popular song?
6: Oh gosh, I mean, you know, it wasn't anything that was predetermined or predestined. I think, like every 8-year-old kid in the universe, I was like making fun of the songs on the radio and changing the words to make my friends laugh. And it's just one of those silly things that I never grew out of.
0: There was a career there.
6: Yeah.
0: Was there a moment when you were like, I got it. This is something I'm actually really good at.
6: I think it was about a month ago. Finally clicked.

0: Today, Wendy's, headquartered in Dublin, Ohio, says shares dropped about 0.6%. Shares of Procter & Gamble, based in Cincinnati, saw shares fall 0.2%. Bad day for Ohio companies, right? Paramount Skydance's merger with Warner Bros. Discovery is going to proceed now that the two companies have settled with state attorneys general. Warner Brothers up 10.8% on the day. Paramount down 2.9%. 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
0: Marketplace. I'm Kai Rizdahl. Happy autumnal equinox eve, everyone. Fall starts tomorrow afternoon. Cooler weather, earlier sunsets, and a merciful end to the busy summer travel season. For airlines, the typical seasonal slowdown in demand coincides with high and rising jet fuel prices. And as Marketplace's Samantha Fields reports, that means some of the routes that airlines fly really need to earn their keep.
5: For all the dire warnings heading into summer about high jet fuel prices and potential shortages, Charles Duncan at Altitude X Aviation Group says it turned out to be a good summer for airlines.
6: Demand has been red hot. Of course, high fuel prices are not welcome, but I think overall the airlines have done well.
5: Largely because they were able to pass on a lot of those costs in the form of higher airfares. But heading into fall and winter, when not as many people travel, Duncan says it's a bit of a different story.
6: When you couple the weaker demand with a spike and even more elevated cost of jet fuel, that is a challenge for the industry.
5: At the beginning of the year, jet fuel was a little over $2 a gallon on average. Now it's at $4.50 a gallon. And industry analyst Robert Mann says airline executives are not expecting it to come down anytime soon.
7: And the result is that routes that were reasonably profitable and expected to be so simply cannot be flown profitably at these higher prices.
5: So airlines are starting to cut some of them to reduce their losses.
7: Both routes and times of day on routes that are, you know, less profitable.
5: Like flights that leave midday or midweek. George Ferguson at Bloomberg Intelligence says this signals to him that airlines don't have quite as much pricing power right now as they may have thought.
8: And so they're, again, dialing back their offerings, trying to boost the ticket prices so they can recover all their increased costs.
5: Jet fuel, of course, plus maintenance and labor costs.
8: Airlines have the same challenge that the rest of us do right now, and that is that everything is going up in price. Everything.
5: And Ferguson says if costs keep climbing, we may see airlines cutting back even more into next year. I'm Samantha Fields for Marketplace.

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4: DC's hottest club Friday night was the protest at the John F. Donald J. Trump Kennedy Memorial Center, and I had to go. 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Boomers with signs.
5: I too have a dream. Reopen under new management.
4: Boomers in t-shirts that said Lake Ontario.
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4: Boomers in a marching band playing Bob Marley and the White Stripes. 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
7: Keep your tiny hands off! 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
8: Music and the arts is how we actually survive.
4: 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We're going to tell you how and why the president threw a big old Kennedy Center-sized temper tantrum on Today Explained from Vox.
9: I said, hey! What's going on?
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11: Live from NPR News in Culver City, California, I'm Duane Brown. More than 20 world leaders, mostly from Europe, are calling for stronger oversight of artificial intelligence as the United Nations General Assembly gathers in New York City. NPR's John Ruwitch has more.
12: In an online statement, leaders say AI could improve lives, advance science, and strengthen economies, but it also poses serious risks to safety and security if it isn't appropriately managed. To realize its potential, the group says governments and society must act now. The leaders call for companies to agree to mandatory pre-deployment testing of AI models and independent evaluation. Governments, meanwhile, should coordinate common standards and share reporting of safety incidents. Among the signatories were leaders of Canada, Australia, Germany, and the UAE. President Trump has rejected calls for guardrails, saying the U.S. must retain its competitive edge in AI. John Ruwitch, NPR News.
11: Well, NPR has obtained Health Secretary Robert F. Kennedy Jr.'s annual financial disclosure. It shows that he received two lucrative book advances and some substantial gifts. NPR's Sydney Lupkin has the story.
13: Secretary Kennedy disclosed in his annual financial filing that he received a pair of book advances in the last year from Skyhorse Publishing. Each is worth $2 million. One book is called Unsettled Science. The title is a twist on the term settled science, often used to describe the evidence for vaccine safety. Kennedy also reported receiving gifts worth more than $250,000 from celebrity security advisor Gavin De Becker. The gifts included flights to Fiji and Greece and use of a vacation home. The Department of Health and Human Services did not respond to NPR's detailed list of questions about the disclosure, but in a statement said Kennedy complies with all laws, regulations, and requirements. Sydney Lupkin, NPR News.
11: Stocks finished higher across the board on Wall Street. This is NPR. There's a growing silence that's rattling researchers in an era when people seem to be spending more time in front of a screen than in front of each other. NPR's Amy Held reports.
14: We are at a loss for words. An analysis of daily audio recordings over 14 years, starting in 2005, finds people spoke 338 fewer words each day on average, a 28% drop in all. The researchers who published their findings in Perspectives on Psychological Science say the word drop is wearing away at social connection. And more, says Mary Ellen McDonald, author of More Than Words, How Talking Sharpens the Mind and Shapes Our World.
15: Talking focuses our attention, improves long-term planning, helps to regulate our emotions.
14: She says AI communication and companions aren't helping,
15: giving us even less reasons to converse.
14: The researchers say even a brief chat with a neighbor or a stranger can make up for the word decline. Amy Held, NPR News.
11: Airline flights are disrupted across the Northeast today due to a cascade of technical problems at a regional air traffic control center in Philadelphia. Hundreds of flights have been canceled as foreign leaders fly into New York today for the UN General Assembly. The FAA issued ground stops at several major airports earlier after a backup fiber optic line was accidentally severed by construction crews who were working on a rail line in Jersey. This is NPR.
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19: Mr. President, do you have any reaction to today It's Late being named the best news show?
20: Wow. I didn't know that. You're telling me now for the first time.
21: Sean Ramos-Firm here with Jonathan Edwards from The Washington Post, who's been writing all about the president and the Kennedy Center lately, and it sure seems like the president is trying to shut the center down, or worse, simply because he can't get his name on it. But we asked Jonathan if there's a smoking gun that proves it.
22: No smoking gun, but I understand your concern or interest in the timeline. I have a lot of those same questions. You have the order that comes out Tuesday morning from the judge saying you cannot add President Trump's name back on the building. I was very clear about this in May, and I'm being clear now. Do not do this. And then almost immediately, the Board of Trustees holds its meeting in which, you know, our reporting shows President Trump was just very unhappy with that ruling, criticized the judge, and then the board ends up voting to close immediately. Shortly after that meeting, President Trump posts on Truth Social saying that the building is going to close immediately.
23: Truth Social.
24: The board of the Kennedy Center today agreed, almost unanimously, to close the building for safety reasons, and so that it can begin the process of reconstruction. The closing will take place immediately. However, the renovation and reconstruction, which is a very large and complex job, cannot begin until such time as the D.C. Circuit rules on the board's approved name.
22: And then following that, you have the executive director, Matt Floca, who was handpicked by Trump to lead the Kennedy Center, saying, I don't know anything about that. That's unrelated to the board's vote to close for 2 years. But by the way, I am also closing the center because it is dangerous. This order of mine has nothing to do with the board's vote to close for 2 years, because that needs the judge's approval. My order is because there are these imminent life safety issues, and we're going to close for 7 days to everyone but essential personnel. And I will make a decision at the end of that 7 days whether that closure needs to continue. And I'll keep making that decision every week on a rolling basis. So essentially, an indefinite closure.
21: Tell us more about this meeting that transpired between President Trump and, I believe, the Kennedy Center trustees on the Tuesday, between a judge saying no name and the center shutting down.
22: It was a previously scheduled board meeting, like you said, of the Board of Trustees, the governing body of the Kennedy Center. And at first, they were set to discuss two issues. One, to once again take up adding President Trump's name back onto the Kennedy Center, and two, to vote to close immediately. They had already voted to close for 2 years of renovations the month before, but management ahead of this meeting was now recommending that they do so immediately, that it was dangerous and they needed to close. Ahead of that meeting, they removed the naming consideration from the agenda, but the judge's order came right before the meeting started, essentially barring the center from adding the name. And that seems to have kind of kicked off a really like tense meeting filled with personal insults between President Trump, who's the chair of the Kennedy Center board, and Representative Joyce Beatty, a Democratic congresswoman who is part of the minority on the board that opposes Trump's takeover and transformation of the Kennedy Center. But she's also the person who sued him back in December and led to his name being removed 6 months later. These are two people that do not like each other. That much is clear, but my reporting shows that their exchanges at board meetings in the past have largely been pretty civil. You know, let's just get this done. This meeting was not that.
0: He went into a tantrum. I mean, let me just make it simple. It was the most unprofessional thing that I've ever witnessed.
1: What did he do?
22: It opened with Commerce Secretary Lutnick, you know, suggesting that the judge had a conflict of interest because his wife, a lawyer, represents former President Joe Biden. President Trump reiterated that, and that's something he said in months past publicly in True Social posts in very Trumpian, nasty language. And Trump repeatedly told Beatty that, oh, I don't know who she is, when he clearly does know who she is. Insulted her by saying she was, had never built anything in her life.
0: Everything from trying to say that I was an obstructionist, I was dumb. He said, I think you're incompetent. And I said, I know you're incompetent.
2: Wow.
22: And that she was just opposing him on the Kennedy Center renovations and his name stuff to make a name for herself. For her part, you know, she called him ignorant and said what he's doing was ignorant and his behavior was unbefitting of being a president. You know, there's a lot of yelling, a lot of screaming. It was not productive.
0: And he said he was going to hold me responsible if something fell out of the ceiling and killed someone. And I told him, I said, you're already killing people. We're at war.
21: The anxieties people feel over what's going to happen to the Kennedy Center hit like the red alert alarm level when a photo is published, I believe last week, Wednesday night, Tuesday night, of the president looking at a plan that appears to say Kennedy Center demolish, then it's cut off. What are we to make of that? Is the president seriously considering demolition at this point?
22: I mean, I can't get in President Trump's mind. That said, I know that the lawyers representing Representative Beatty and Beatty herself are absolutely worried about this and are taking steps to know that if the bulldozers do show up, that they know as quickly as possible and that they're in a position to stop it. And this is the most pitched moment of those fears, but it long predates this week. It really goes all the way back to October 20th of last year when the Trump administration suddenly and with no notice demolished the East Wing of the White House. That caught a lot of people off guard, including those at the Kennedy Center. And at that point, the Kennedy Center takeover was already, you know, 7 months in. So the folks who were specifically concerned with the Kennedy Center, this was a clarion call for them to go, oh, this could happen over here. And obviously we don't have bulldozers, you know, destroying the Kennedy Center right now. But if we were assessing sort of the probability of the Kennedy Center being demolished, we went from a very low percentage kind of earlier this month, and it's ticking higher and higher and higher. And so those fears are starting to prove warranted.
21: And do we have any idea where the battle goes next?
22: We do. Court, which is where most of the substantive action has happened since Beatty filed their lawsuit in December. The federal judge in the case denied Beatty's motion to have an emergency hearing on Tuesday's closure, but he did order the center to file an explanation, a detailed status report, as he put it, to explain what the center had described as a temporary closure by Wednesday. So we should know more about the center's rationale. And from there, who knows what the judge decides and what legal developments unfold. The thing that has struck me is how strongly President Trump and his administration has made the connection between, I mean, let's keep it real, him getting his name on the center and him and his fellow trustees making sure that the 250 some odd million dollars that Congress has appropriated for those renovations happens. Congress has already appropriated that money. Congress has already said, here, we're giving you the money, do this. And President Trump is saying, we're going to close it for 2 years for renovations, but we're not going to do those renovations until you appropriately recognize me. And I don't know why I'm surprised. I should not be, but here we are. I am. And I'm sure I will be surprised again.
21: Jonathan Edwards keeps being surprised reporting on the arts and government for the Washington Post. And up next on Today Explained, we're going to hear from a reporter who sat down with the president and asked him why he keeps doing stuff like this. Why, though?
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21: Today Explained is back. We've got the Kennedy Center obsession, the ballroom obsession, the reflecting pool obsession, and then there's some more recent obsessions, a 30-foot Colossus statue of George Washington outside the Smithsonian National Museum of American History, and hot off the presses, let's also make that arch outside Arlington National Cemetery a sniper station drone base. Take that, Paris. Ben Terrace is the Washington correspondent at New York Magazine. He recently sat down with the president to talk about his obsessions. We asked him what he learned.
31: Yeah, I mean, so before I even talked to him, I did a lot of reporting about why he seems to be so obsessed with all this stuff. And it's really like a legacy play for him, right? He's trying to build something that will last beyond his time here, both his time here in the White House, probably his time here on Earth. He wants to actually have physical monuments to himself. Somebody who's close to him told me that the president doesn't care that much about legislation. He doesn't care that much about, you know, the kind of nuts and bolts of being a president. He cares a lot about buildings and prizes. Mm-hmm. If he has buildings and prizes, then he feels like his legacy will go on forever. You know, that's why he wants the Nobel Prize. That's why he's building an arch for himself in Washington. It's really about, you know, a legacy that will withstand the test of time in his mind.
21: Which is to say he doesn't really realize that the right legislation could get him more prizes.
31: Yeah, I mean, you know, most presidents try to be very successful presidents and have other people build monuments for you. He's trying to honor himself, basically. It's something I asked him about, actually, when I sat down with him in the Oval Office. There was a viral moment from a few months ago from Senator John Ossoff, the senator from Georgia who may run for president. And he said at a rally that
4: he's building a monument to himself. But see, Atlanta, he's doing these things now because no one will honor him when he's gone.
31: And so I asked the president this because, you know, I thought maybe he'd take a shot at John Ossoff or deny it. But I was very surprised. He just said, yeah, that's true. Nobody will do it when I'm gone. When I'm gone, nobody will do it.
21: It's nice to hear the future and current president agree on something.
31: Yeah, good point.
21: It feels kind of self-aware, surprisingly, of Donald Trump to not take a shot at John Ossoff, but to just agree with him and say, yeah, that's exactly my motivation.
31: Yeah, I mean, so part of me thought, okay, here's a guy who recognizes that when he's gone, history may not necessarily, you know, look fondly upon him. But also there was a part of me that thought that that's not actually what he was saying. What he was maybe saying is, I'm the only person in the world capable of building something as beautiful and important as these monuments. You know, I alone can fix it. I alone can build it. You know, nobody else has the ability to do this the way that he has. So on the one hand, possibly self-aware that he won't be recognized the way he wants to be. On the other hand, maybe it's just, you know, a kind of egomaniac talking about how he's incredible at things and nobody else can do it. I think it's all kind of tied up in that he's not the most introspective person I've ever talked to, let's put it that way. But even the least introspective person in the world, when he gets to be 80 years old, might start thinking about what's left of him after he's gone.
21: And just to prove to the world how much he's wasting time obsessing over this ballroom and showing it off, he takes the time out of his day to give you a tour of the ballroom.
31: Yeah, that's right. I thought I was going to get 20 minutes with him in the Oval Office. Ended up getting 45 minutes in the Oval Office and then almost a 45-minute tour of the White House grounds. He showed me the Rose Garden where they put statues and they turned it into a kind of paved over terrace that looks like, you know, Mar-a-Lago. He showed me the Presidential Walk of Fame where they have all the pictures of the presidents and then the auto pen for Joe Biden, a room called the Palm Room where he put down a new marble floor that he was very proud of. The helipad was still being constructed. He walked me over there and introduced me to the construction workers as they were building this helipad. And then he took me to the ballroom itself and showed me this behemoth building. I mean, it's, you know, there's steel rising 70 feet in the air. It's the size of 1.5 football fields. He was bragging about how there's more steel there than in the Washington Commanders stadium that's being built. I mean, it's just like this enormous thing that you can't really see anywhere in Washington unless you go up the Washington Monument and look at it from afar. And I was just in the middle of this thing, and I couldn't really believe how huge it was. And he wanted to show me, this is where the entrance is going to be. The chandeliers will be hanging here. He told me he could picture it all already because this is, quote, what I do. You know, he'll gaze out the window in the morning, first thing in the morning from the residence to see the work. He'll look out the window at last thing at night to see the work. I mean, he is monitoring this very closely.
21: One thing that the ballroom especially shares with the Kennedy Center is that it feels like this administration is doing its darndest to outmaneuver the courts, to get around any legal questions concerning the work. Did that come up at all while he was giving you this tour?
31: Yeah, sure. When I was getting the tour, the Supreme Court had not yet ruled that they could keep going. There was kind of a pause on their ruling where they were allowed to keep doing construction while the Supreme Court figured out, you know, how they were going to rule on it. And so clearly they were racing against the Supreme Court to get as much done as possible. They really wanted it to become like a fait accompli. They wanted it to look like the whole thing was done, you know, was beyond going back. And I was asking the president about this, you know, are you worried that the Supreme Court is going to rule that you can't keep doing construction unless you get permission from Congress? Congress does have the right to decide what happens to federal buildings. So that would make sense that they would be able to make a decision on this. And he said he wasn't worried about it at all. He said, you know, the Supreme Court's going to make the right decision. The people want this. He's like, if I needed to get Congress's approval, I could do it, but it's not going to happen. And he ended up being right. Doesn't need Congress's approval. The Supreme Court's letting him do it.
21: But Congress may get shaken up in about a month and a half. Is that on his radar?
31: Yeah, I mean, he's aware. And certainly Democrats are aware. I talked to a bunch of Democrats for this story, mostly about what happens next. Are they going to start investigating the ballroom? Are they going to start looking at, you know, subpoenaing donors and looking at the contracts and figuring out if there was a pay-to-play scheme, if there was, you know, illegal construction happening? And Democrats are champing at the bit for that. You know, they're calling it a target-rich environment. They're ready to get subpoena power. And they're also talking about in 2028, you know, what do we do if we get the White House ourselves? Will we tear this down? AOC says she wants to turn it into a soup kitchen. You know, there are all sorts of ideas for it. I asked the president about that, too. I said, are you worried that Democrats get the White House in 2028 and they come and they tear down this ballroom right after you built it? And he basically said, like, I'd like to see them try. He said, we're building this ballroom with nuclear concrete. That's what he called it. Nuclear concrete. Concrete that can withstand a nuclear blast. He's like, if it can withstand a nuclear blast, like, I'd like to see Democrats try to take it down. He told me somebody could go to the ballroom with a jackhammer and spend 2 days straight jackhammering one column and it wouldn't even leave a mark. And so he's basically daring them to try to tear it down because he's building something that he feels like, you know, can withstand a nuclear blast, so it can withstand Democrats.
21: I think it was Axelrod in your piece, in your reporting, who said the Democrats should name it after John F. Kennedy, which I guess I hadn't considered who the ballroom might be named after, because we always just say it's the White House ballroom. But I guess President Trump wants it to be named after himself, of course, connecting it back to the Kennedy Center, I guess.
31: Yeah, I asked him if it should have his name on it, and he said, yeah, it should. He said, I don't know if it will, but it definitely should. And yeah, I mean, the Axelrod idea, just instead of tearing it down, just troll the president by naming it after JFK or name it after Barack Obama or Joe Biden or the auto pen or whatever you want.
21: The Joe Biden ballroom would be particularly funny. I mean, this, at the end of the day, all of this is just about his legacy. That's what you learned by hanging out with him and talking to him about it. Do you think by spreading his efforts across D.C., even into Virginia with the arch, he's ensuring that at least something stands and that his legacy is ultimately secured? I mean, the Kennedy Center looks less and less likely. The ballroom seems like an obvious way to troll him, but maybe it's the arch. Maybe it's, who knows, some project that I'm forgetting about at this moment because there's so many.
31: I think that he definitely thinks that these buildings can withstand more than anything else. Legislation can be rolled back. Executive orders can be, you know, reversed. This is something that he feels like can last forever. I do think there's a world in which Democrats tear down some of the stuff. The arch is a good example. I mean, the ballroom is hard to tear down, right? First of all, it's super expensive. It's huge. It also has to be replaced with something. You can't just tear it down and then leave a hole in the ground. You have to then build another ballroom, which would be kind of a crazy thing to do and take all this time and then become another story about how Democrats are spending all their time building a ballroom. Is it possible? Sure. It just seems a little bit harder to imagine. But the arch, you could see that thing getting dynamited on some 4th of July and then just leaving it as a traffic circle. So I could see a world in which maybe some of these things get destroyed in a kind of, I don't know, epic fashion. Why not?
21: It feels like he might be onto something, which is that it would be very controversial to just tear something down for the sake of it out of spite.
31: Yeah, he's right. No, absolutely.
21: There's also 2 years left in his term. I mean, do you get the sense that this is slowing down or ramping up?
31: It's hard to say. I have a hard time believing it's going to end. I mean, especially if he becomes a lame duck president and there's even fewer things he can do legislatively. Why not just keep building things and putting your name on things because there's nothing else to do with your time? He said that in the first term, the reason he didn't do a lot of this stuff is because he was too under siege, that it was a difficult time to you know, build a ballroom because of the Russia investigations or the impeachment trials and stuff like that. And so maybe he gets tied up in all that same kind of stuff if Democrats take charge. But I also kind of feel like he'll have an easier time just trying to ignore subpoenas. I just think it's going to be a really messy time. And so maybe he'll just hole himself off into a room somewhere, you know, designing more buildings, because what else is he going to do?
21: He'll have more time to talk to you.
31: Yeah, fair.
21: You You can read Inside Trump's Ballroom Obsession at nymag.com. Dustin DeSoto and Avishai Artsy produced this one for Today Explained. Amin Al-Sadi edited. Bridger Donegan and David Tatasciore mixed. Danielle Hewitt was on facts with Welcome Back, Gabriel Donatov.
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1: 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Glad you're here on this Monday. Wishes for you for an easy fast if you commemorate Yom Kippur. Observances on this holiest day of the Jewish calendar are underway across the Southland today, including at the Laugh Factory in Hollywood, which has held its annual free service for the past 46 years. They have another one coming up at 6 o'clock this evening. Yom Kippur ends at sundown tonight. Again, an easy fast for you if you are observing today. We've got lots more information for you on this Monday.

0: over the past 15 years. She died last week at the age of 38. We'll talk about it coming up in the next few minutes. Veteran rocker Neil Young talks about his 50th studio album called Second Song. That story, many others still to come right here on 89.9 KCRW. Look at some local headlines making news, and this one just reverberating across Southern California. Paramount now does have a clear path to close on its $110 billion buyout of Warner Brothers Discovery after settling an antitrust lawsuit over the merger. California and 11 other states sued Paramount in July, arguing the sale would reduce competition and raise prices. But the studio and the states agreed today to settle that lawsuit. The New York Times reporting the settlement includes Paramount agreeing to sell some parts of itself if for some reason it is unable to produce and distribute the number of films that it has promised. Despite the settlement, Attorney General Rob Bonta said today at a press conference he wants to make it clear he doesn't support the merger, but the deal does allow it to move forward, which would make Paramount one of the largest entertainment companies in the world. Paramount had threatened to leave, by the way, California, if the state had continued its suit attempting to block the merger. David Ellison, the chief of Paramount, now saying that it is a new day for Hollywood. Sunshine today, average highs upper 70s to low 80s. We're at 77 downtown, 320.
1: 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I'm Scott Detrow.
2: And I'm Juana Summers. Beloved NPR colleague and friend Rose Friedman has died. As an editor and reporter, she played a key part in shaping NPR's arts and culture coverage. For more than a decade, she worked on a variety of pieces about new books, author interviews, even the culinary adventure of cooking chicken in a pig's bladder. Rose died Thursday at home in New York City of cancer. She was 38 years old. Elizabeth Brett Blair has this appreciation.
3: Rose Friedman was many things, a books person, a major foodie, a union shop steward. She was in her early 20s when she got a job as an editorial assistant for NPR Books. Pretty soon, she knew the publishing industry inside out and seemed to have read everything.
4: She was voracious.
3: One of the people she worked with on reviews and features was novelist Meg Wolitzer.
4: I thought of Rose as this expert almost immediately in terms of her taste and knowledge in and about books. And I feel that it was something that she'd had her whole reading life.
3: Beginning in 2013, Rose and a small team spent weeks putting together NPR's annual Books Concierge, an app that would go on to be called Books We Love. Rose and a few others would whittle down hundreds of books nominated by NPR staff and critics into a kind of robust reading guide. Here's Rose explaining how the app works to NPR's David Folkenflik in 2021.
5: So I clicked on eye-opening reads, and then I added nonfiction. And then just for fun, I hit Tales from Around the World, and it gave me a list of about 15 books.
6: Any I might like?
5: So the one I thought you'd get a kick out of is called A Most Remarkable Creature, The Hidden Life and Epic Journey of the World's Smartest Birds of Prey.
3: Even as a young staffer in the newsroom, Rose was like an old-school journalist, endlessly curious but highly skeptical. She strived for clarity, context, and emotion, also humor. Rose Friedman loved talking about food. In 2020, she interviewed Chef Bill Buford.
5: I swung by his building, and he handed over some ingredients he said I'd need, including the chicken, some wine, and what looked like a deflated football loosely wrapped in plastic. He wouldn't tell me where he got it, and it smelled... well, it smelled. But it was part of Buford's plan.
6: You prepare your bird in the normal way you would for roasting.
3: Rose Friedman grew up in Newton, Massachusetts. She studied labor history at McAllister College in St. Paul, Minnesota. Rose brought her passion for labor issues to NPR, acting as a shop steward for SAG-AFTRA, the union that represents the company's editorial workers. She was especially proud of her work convincing NPR to increase its paid parental leave policy. Rose Friedman is survived by her partner, Andrew Anastasi, and their two daughters, her parents, Carolyn and Jerry Friedman, her sisters, Sophie and Nina, and numerous admiring friends and colleagues. Elizabeth Blair, NPR News.
7: Legendary singer-songwriter Neil Young just released his 50th studio album. It is called Second Song, and it's the third album he has put out with his latest backing band, the Chrome Hearts. NPR's Kira Joaquim sat down with Young to talk about his latest release and what it means to still be making music after six decades.
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9: Few are

0: The inclusion of these two songs, both written when Young was a teenager, make the album feel like a musical conversation between the fledgling songwriter he was then and the 80-year-old rock star he is now. And while he might be using this album as a way to explore his thoughts on life and his eventual death, Young told me he doesn't spend much time thinking about how he'll be remembered when that time does come.
1: Boy, there's nothing I can do about that. So I don't really worry about it. That's all written already. It's all other people's stuff.
0: For now, as ever, Neil Young is focused on the music.
1: Really, I just, I'm just thankful for the songs. The songs are what make it happen, and nothing else really matters.
0: For NPR News, I'm Kira Joaquim in Malibu, California.
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6: Live from NPR News in Culver City, California, I'm Duane Brown. Three news outlets barred by President Trump from the White House have filed a new lawsuit seeking to restore their access. Trump said he was blocking them because of coverage he disliked. Vice President J.D. Vance defending the action today when a reporter asked if it's appropriate for the president to be banning outlets because he doesn't like what they report.
7: That's not representative of the American people. It's not representative of public opinion. So if you're going to engage in what is effectively far-left propaganda, why would a Republican White House give you special access?
6: In a joint statement, CNN, Politico, and MS Now say they're suing the administration to protect their First Amendment rights. A federal judge is expected to hear the case on Wednesday. The Republican president has long sought to restrict news coverage he finds objectionable. Higher oil and gas prices remain as some crude oil is making its way through the Strait of Hormuz. NPR's Aya Batraoui tells us Qatar's energy minister says the strait is never going to be obsolete.
8: Saad Al-Kaabi says there are imports and exports that need the Strait of Hormuz, countering Treasury Secretary Scott Bessent's comments that the waterway will become, quote, worthless as more energy pipelines are built. Here's Al-Kaabi speaking at the Qatar Economic Forum in New York.
9: I think this is completely wrong.
10: Have you told the United States this?
9: No, I'm telling the United States today. Nobody has asked me whether it's going to be obsolete or not. But I think if you look at what the trade that we have through that Hormuz trades, it cannot be obsolete.
8: He also says it will take 3 years to repair Qatar energy facilities hit by Iran in March during the U.S. war. Aya Batraoui, NPR News, Dubai.
6: Stocks finished higher on Wall Street as shares of chip companies led the market higher. 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
6: Well, President Trump and China's leader are set to meet this week to discuss artificial intelligence amid rising concerns around the world about its potential threats. The U.S. Treasury Secretary and his Chinese counterpart discussed over the weekend setting up a notification system for reporting AI incidents impacting national security. The competitive tension over AI development comes as both nations worry about AI's potential to attack critical infrastructure. This is NPR News.
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20: It's All Things Considered from NPR News. I'm Scott Detrow.
21: And I'm Juana Summers. How many U.S. troops have died in the ongoing Iran war? What should be a cut-and-dry answer has come into question after reporting from the Washington Post revealed the number of fallen service members could be higher than the Pentagon has previously released. To discuss further, we bring in one of the reporters who broke the story for the Washington Post, Pentagon correspondent Tara Kopp. Hi there.
22: Hi.
21: So let's just start with the numbers here. I mean, the Pentagon's public database states that 14 U.S. military casualties occurred, but your sources, they suggest that's too low. NPR has not independently confirmed this, but tell us what you're hearing.
22: Sure. So those numbers are in the Defense Casualty Analysis System, DCAS, and this system, it's actually the numbers 18, and the whole reason that you said 14 is because there was an effort made by the administration this summer to splice up the numbers in a way so that it looked like Epic Fury, only 14 service members were killed in hostile action in that conflict, because then Trump declared that their Epic Fury was over and that there was a peace agreement potentially, and then hostilities resumed. And we had 3 service members killed in Jordan, and then we had another killed in Iraq by a detonation of an Iranian drone. So there's your 18.
21: Okay.
22: There are additional service members who have died in the theater during this conflict, based on sources we have spoken to that are not reflected in the system. There's some discrepancy as to whether that number is 22 or 23. The Pentagon has pushed back very hard on this. But I think that there are a number of lawmakers at this point who have called for a deeper look into the numbers and why they're not 22 on the board.
21: And I just want to talk about that pushback for a moment. Defense Secretary Pete Hegseth on Saturday, in response to a question from One America News, said the Pentagon, quote, never would and never could hide a combat death. NPR spoke to a Defense Department official who also took issue, saying that the deaths are all there in the database. What do you make of that?
22: So his choice of words, combat death, there are a number of different ways that service members can die in theater in a conflict. And if they are only going to reflect those killed in action, that does not tell the whole story.
21: I mean, of course, these casualties, they weigh the most heavily with the families of those deceased service members who, along with acknowledgement of their sacrifice, they have the right to survivor's benefits. Do we have a sense as to whether this will affect those benefits?
22: So how a death is reported and recorded has everything to do with what sort of benefits the family gets. The military typically does a line of duty investigation, mm-hmm. which determines what happened to lead to the death, whether the service member was performing their duties at the time, whether it was combat related. All of those things have to be sorted out mm-hmm. before the family knows what type of lifetime benefits yeah. they might be getting because of the service member sacrifice.
21: I want to end with a question about the Defense Department more broadly, specifically the fact that at this point, the Pentagon, it doesn't regularly brief the press or the public as it used to. NPR and many other media outlets have reported about the lack of information flowing to people on the inside, even to Navy families who were evacuated from the Middle East shortly after this war started. And it raises a lot of questions. What don't we know about this war that we would have understood previously, and why does it matter?
22: So much of this war is happening in the dark. You have a Pentagon correspondent, the Pentagon press corps, most of us have covered conflict, whether yeah. it was in Iraq or Afghanistan. Most of us have traveled with the troops mm-hmm. where you could see firsthand, where right. you could have access and be able to provide context and reason. None of that is happening now. There's not briefings. You saw the Pentagon roll out. The cost of the war may be above $44 billion now, not including mm-hmm. a lot of long-term costs like rebuilding bases. And all of this is being dripped out without context because the Pentagon refuses to answer questions.
21: Mm-hmm. Washington Post Pentagon correspondent Tara Kopp, thank you.
22: Thank you.
20: President Trump will be back at the United Nations tomorrow to deliver his annual address. The high-level week is more than just a bunch of speeches, though. World leaders and diplomats are also taking part in a series of meetings and side events focused on global challenges. That is, issues that require countries to work together, like climate change, the growing challenges posed by artificial intelligence, and development and use of autonomous weapons. NPR's Michelle Kellerman reports.
0: Former Colombian president and 2016 Nobel Peace Prize winner Juan Manuel Santos is planning to take part in an unusual demonstration later this week on the sidelines of the UN General Assembly high-level debate. It's about drone technology and autonomous weapons.
1: They're going to demonstrate how effective drones can be for the good or for the bad. In this case, the drone will recognize me to choose me for a prize or shoot me.
0: In his own country, Colombia, drones have become a major threat.
1: Not only in Colombia, the whole of Latin America, and now it's growing in Africa, all around the world, how organized crime is becoming more and more powerful, how they are using drones, even much more effective than the drones used by governments.
0: We meet at one of his other stops, where he's talking about climate change. Santos chairs the Elders, a group of former leaders who are trying to rally the world to focus on four key global threats: nuclear weapons, climate change, pandemics, and AI.
1: Everybody is talking about how AI is getting out of control, and we think it is getting out of control. So we need some principles to start working on them worldwide. But we need the U.S., we need China to agree to them.
0: President Trump has raised doubts about the calls for a slowdown in AI development, and he used his speech last year at the UN to call climate change a hoax. Trump speaks to the world body on Tuesday. China's Xi Jinping is skipping the UN General Assembly and meeting President Trump later this week in Washington. The UN Security Council is holding a meeting on AI this week, and UN Secretary General Antonio Guterres is telling the world body that it can't ignore the concerns raised by those on the front lines of AI development.
2: The world cannot afford a race to the bottom on AI safety. We need guardrails to build trust and that make AI safe, transparent, accountable, with human dignity at the center.
0: Guterres has suggested the UN could be a place to help regulate AI, says Richard Gowan of the International Crisis Group. One idea is a new international agency focused on this, but Gowan says that's unlikely to happen anytime soon.
23: But I do think that as the technology accelerates and as the risks associated with the technology become more obvious, you will see more pressure from more countries to say we need international agreements about how we control the growth of AI.
0: But the world is fragmented, with geopolitical divides and conflicts raging across the globe. Colombian President Santos says the UN is at an inflection point.
1: We need to rescue the principles of cooperation that allowed the world 80 years ago to create the United Nations.
0: He says he's starting to hear from more and more countries that they understand the need to cooperate, and this is one place where they can at least talk about it. Michelle Kellerman, NPR News, the United Nations.
3: 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I'm Steve Chiatakis. In the wake of last year's catastrophic wildfires, new state regulations are about to alter the look of high-risk fire zones. That means big changes to how many plants and trees folks can have around their houses. Well, reporter Susan Vallet visited neighbors in those areas to see how they feel about the new rules.
4: I wanted to just show you this neighborhood. So this is the neighborhood that, you know, had survived. This is where the fire kind of stopped.
5: Lauren Caproni, a landscape architect in Altadena, points out modest homes in the area as we drive through. Many have bushes on the front of the house and then a lawn in front of that.
4: All these wood fences.
5: New Zone Zero fire hardening regulations in California would change this. No woody plants or bushes within 1 foot or under the eaves of the house.
4: Look at all their mature plants right against the house. That beautiful plumeria. Their camellia's gotta go over here.
5: Under the new rules, you can't have combustible materials within 5 feet of a house. Trees have to be trimmed 5 feet from the house and 10 feet from chimneys. Protected species like oaks are okay to keep. For people whose homes burned down, the regulations would be incorporated into building plans. But for neighbors whose homes survived, it might mean ripping out or moving trees and bushes that are too close to the house.
4: Oh, and those, the eucalyptus, those are big no-nos. But it's so expensive to remove those. That's probably 20 grand a tree.
5: Caproni is worried that many people in lower socioeconomic areas won't be able to afford the changes, which would be phased in over several years.
4: I'm a little fearful that people are going to say, well, I don't have the money for landscaping, so yeah, guess it's going to be all gravel. And that's just not, that doesn't do anything for anybody.
5: It's going to take a lot of outreach to get the word out. In Altadena, we come upon a gardener who'd just finished putting wood mulch against a house. He hadn't heard anything about the new rules.
4: She may have to, with Zone Zero, do gravel against the house.
7: You might explain that to me. I'm not familiar with that.
5: Not everyone agrees they'll be effective at stopping these kinds of fires. A group of ecologists at UCLA says studies don't support or are inconclusive about the effectiveness of removing bushes and trees. They say a lot of it comes down to moisture levels in those plants. David Lefty Lefkowitz is persuaded by that argument. He's the president of the Mandeville Canyon Association.
24: The problem with Zone Zero regulations is clearance, the minute the work crew leaves, starts to degrade. And unless you're maintaining, right, you're not doing anything helpful. So clearing Zone Zero is a false promise. It's the promise that somehow that will keep you safe, when in fact it won't.
5: Lefkowitz says removing vegetation from near the house not only changes the look of a community.
24: But you go to Mount Washington, or you go to some of the hillside communities, and you're talking about ripping out all of the vegetation around their house that they use not only for beautification, but also for sonic protection from the nearby freeways, to cool their house. And now you're asking people to make their house absolutely unhealthy to live in, where they're gonna have much higher AC bills, and they're gonna have to pay hundreds or thousands of dollars for the right to do that. It's galactically bad public policy.
5: Lefkowitz says his community is all for fire hardening, but would like to explore other avenues instead. But California Board of Forestry and Fire Protection members say they've studied the issue for years and found the best compromise for safety. Here's Tony Anderson, who serves on that board.
25: The process that we went through over a nearly 18-month period included nearly 20 public workshops, town halls, walking tours with Lefty. We brought our team down there to listen, to learn. We took all this feedback and created what our board adopted last month in August that threads the needle on a variety of those values.
5: Anderson says they've tried to make the rules as flexible as possible, leaving the final say up to fire inspectors.
25: Change is hard. We know that in California, the wildfire crisis has reached a point where we need a variety of solutions and tools in the toolbox. Zone Zero is one of those.
5: We're in a new fire era, and if people follow the rules, it will mean a new look for Southern California's high fire danger areas. For KCRW, I'm Susan Vallett.
19: Just a few minutes away, on All Things Considered, in the next few minutes, President Trump has banned CNN and MS Now and Politico from the White House. Today, those news outlets sued the Trump administration. The details coming up on KCRW. You'll hear more about it in just a few minutes. Stick around as the news rolls on. Right here at 89.9 and at KCRW.com. First, a look at some headlines making news across Southern California. An update brought to you in part by 3-Day Blinds. It's a perfectly beautiful sunny day in Southern California, but today Governor Gavin Newsom declared a statewide emergency in preparation of what could be a nasty winter coming up. That's when powerful El Nino-fueled storm systems could ride through the state, causing widespread flooding and other dangers. The El Nino climate pattern is expected to be one of the strongest on record and could bring high surf and a torrent of rain to Southern California. Newsom says that declaration will help counties and cities ahead of time to take those mitigation actions to protect the state. As I mentioned, beautifully sunny, though, outside with highs today mid-upper 70s to low 80s across the region, about the warmest we'll get, about average temperatures, and then tonight's low back into the mid-60s. Tomorrow, a touch warmer, and then we get even warmer as we get into Wednesday, Thursday, Friday, too, with highs into the 80s, nighttime lows, upper 60s, low 70s.
21: 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I'm Juana Summers.
20: And I'm Scott Detrow. When I was in sixth grade, I dubbed Weird Al Yankovic's entire album, Bad Hair Day, yes, the one with Amish Paradise, off my friend's cassette tape. And when Weird Al recently visited NPR, I felt the obligation to admit this small act of middle school piracy to him.
6: You know, it's not about the money. I'm going to have to report you to the FBI.
20: Okay, that's fair. That's fair.
6: Okay, let's get tiny.
20: Three decades later, Weird Al is still at it and has new generations of fans. At his Tiny Desk concert recently, there were people of all ages, people in their mid-60s, kids who could have been their grandchildren. Afterward, Weird Al sat down to take my questions. Is it fair to say that, like, doing a radio interview is kind of getting back to your roots? Like, there was a point where you were architecture student Al Yankovic, and then you started hosting a college radio show and everything changed?
6: Yeah, it wasn't like a talk show, though. It was sort of like I was a surrogate Dr. Demento, because he was my hero, and he's the guy that encouraged me to do funny songs in the first place. So I would play the pop music of the day or whatever I was required to by the playlist, but then I would, like, sneak in some Tom Lehrer or some Spike Jones or something to make it a little bit more demented.
8: eBay, tell me why.
20: You were playing the accordion for a while, but what was the moment when it first occurred to you to rewrite a popular song?
6: Oh gosh, I mean, you know, it wasn't anything that was predetermined or predestined. Like every 8-year-old kid in the universe, I was like making fun of the songs on the radio and changing the words to make my friends laugh. And it's just one of those silly things that I never grew out of.
20: There was a career there.
6: Yeah.
20: Was there a moment when you were like, I got it. This is something I'm actually really good at.
6: I think it was about a month ago. Finally clicked in.

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1: 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Steve Chiotakis with you on 89.9 KCRW. We're glad you are here. And on this Yom Kippur, by the way, I hope it's an easy fast for you this evening. Of course, Yom Kippur at sundown. It ends at sundown tonight with services, I believe, at the Laugh Factory. For the past several years, they've done free services for those at the Laugh Factory in Hollywood. Its annual free service was this morning, but they have another one at 6 this evening in a couple of hours. The Comedy Club has offered those High Holy Day services now for, gosh, decades. Yom Kippur, as I mentioned, ending at sundown. Coming up in just a few minutes on All Things Considered, more on the Washington Post reporting on the Defense Department's accounting of U.S. troops who have died over the course of the war in Iran. That story coming up. The data center backlash is reshaping American politics, one community at a time. We'll hear that coming up in the next few minutes right here on KCRW. Speaking of which, local news across the area includes and involves data centers. California is putting new rules on those data centers, with Governor Newsom signing 7 bills today to regulate the industry's electricity costs and track

0: It's 89.9 KCRW on a Monday. I'm Steve Chitakis. Heated opposition to a skyscraper in Orange County. Residents in Santa Ana are pushing back again against a proposal for what could be Orange County's tallest building. One Broadway Plaza is a long-planned 37-story skyscraper right in downtown Santa Ana. But at a community meeting last week, dozens of residents showed up raising concerns about the size of the project and how it could change the neighborhood. Here to break it all down for us, our OC Oracle and LA Times columnist Gustavo Arellano. Hey, Gustavo.
1: Hola, Steve.
0: So for the folks who aren't following all of this, what exactly is being proposed and how long has this been on the table?
1: Oh, my Lord. This has been a project. One Broadway Plaza that has been part of my journalism career from the start, and I have been a reporter now for 26 years. So from the very start, it has been proposed as the tallest skyscraper in Orange County, 37 stories. Back when people used to go to offices nonstop, it was proposed as just purely offices. Then when that, you know, when offices started going downhill, then it became a mix of residential and offices. Now that no one really wants to go to offices, in this most recent iteration, the developer, Mike Cara, he wants to make a residential tower with some shopping, some, you know, community assets. But yeah, 37 stories of living.
0: So let's talk about the biggest concerns that these residents have, the folks who showed up, you know, wearing the T-shirts and stuff like that. What are they complaining about? What are they afraid will happen?
1: It's the same complaints, basically, that have been around for 26 years. So this skyscraper wouldn't be down where there's office towers, you know, closer to Costa Mesa, the South Coast Metro District. No, it would be in the middle of a residential neighborhood right across the street from the Orange County High School of the Performing Arts and from other little charter schools, elementary schools across it. Imagine a 37-story office tower, let's say, oh, in Boyle Heights, you know, where there are no other towers. Like, Orange County is just, at least Santa Ana has never really been a skyscraper type of place. And now to put the tallest by far in Orange County, I think the tallest ones right now would be in the Costa Mesa-Santa Ana border and just around 22 stories or so forth. This would be obnoxiously big. So right off the bat, that's where people are upset about it and always been. And now they're saying, well, you know, if it's going to be purely residential, Mike Cara has built condos in Hawaii. This is not a man who has made affordable housing part of his portfolio. So there's also concerns about that gentrification, that this who would live in these new apartments or condos. We still don't know what it's going to be.
0: Well, and there were some people, or at least a handful of folks who were there who said, you know, building more housing isn't the worst thing. But again, you know, what kind of housing? How affordable the housing, right?
1: There's always been proponents of One Broadway Plaza. They say that Santa Ana needs something transformative to kick off a new era of Orange County and the city. And look, Cara has a legacy in Santa Ana. In the 90s, he bought up a bunch of buildings when the county government essentially and county business essentially abandoned Santa Ana for other cities. He bought up these buildings. He was able to fill them up. He ended up selling them. The man is a smart businessman, but this One Broadway Plaza has been his Moby Dick. He has been trying to build this. He has gotten union support. He has gotten politician support. But 26 years after all of this started, all that has ever been built is big wooden fences around the property that says One Broadway Plaza and a humongous dirt, like maybe it's like a three-story tall dirt mound. That's why my wife, she gave it the nickname One Dirt Lot.
0: Where does this project with the dirt, where does it go from here?
1: It's going to be interesting because it depends on when the vote is going to happen. Right now, it's a divided city council, three progressives, three more conservative Democrats with one swing vote that you can never really tell. But the election is what, in 5 weeks? I'm not sure if Harris is trying to push for right now because he's confident in the city council, but maybe it's going to be a city council that's going to be opposed altogether, or maybe you get something. So this meeting, and by the way, this meeting is required by the Santa Ana City Council. It's so-called sunshine meeting where these people who want to make these developments are supposed to go to the community and tell them what's up. So we'll see. Like if time's ticking for Hera, but then again, this has been going on for 26 years. So maybe we'll revisit this issue in 5 years and nothing will have happened.
0: LA Times columnist Gustavo Arellano. Gustavo, as always, thanks.
1: Gracias.
0: Coming up on All Things Considered, last year a typhoon flooded an archaeological dig in Alaska, upsetting thousands of indigenous artifacts. A cultural steward speaks out. Coming up straight ahead right here on 89.9 KCRW. We're going to hear from Neil Young, the veteran rocker, talking about his 50th studio album called Second Song. That's yours next hour. Stick around. Some local headlines. We're watching a big story across the Southland. Paramount now has a clear path to become a behemoth on its $110 billion buyout of Warner Brothers Discovery after settling an antitrust lawsuit over the merger. A dozen states, including California, sued Paramount in July, arguing the sale would reduce competition and raise prices. But the studio and the states agreed today to settle. The New York Times reporting the settlement includes Paramount agreeing to sell some parts of itself if for some reason it isn't able to produce and distribute the films that it says it would. Despite the settlement, Attorney General Rob Bonta said he doesn't necessarily support the merger, but the deal allows it to move forward, which would make Paramount one of the largest entertainment companies in the world. Paramount, as you recall, threatened to leave California if the state continued its suit, attempting to block that merger. Again, that deal expected to go through now, with settlement talks now concluded. 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
2: 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I'm Juana Summers.
3: And I'm Scott Detrow. Last October, remnants of a typhoon swept through western Alaska, causing widespread flooding and displacing hundreds of people from their homes. But for the village of Quinnahawk, it also flooded a critical piece of their past, an archaeological dig site. KYUK's Samantha Watson reports on efforts to excavate that past before it's gone.
4: The day after ex-Typhoon Halong hit their coastal village, Jenny Matthew and her husband rode a four-wheeler along the torn-up beach, assessing the damage. Suddenly, something caught her eye.
5: I said to my husband, "Look, what's that?" We stopped, he got up and took it, and it was that bowl.
4: The bowl was wooden and smooth. It was carved by Quinnahawk residents around 500 years ago. The storm had unearthed it from an archaeological dig site called Nunahluk that sits near the village. It's one of the best examples of Yupik culture and life before Western contact. The storm scattered thousands of these artifacts along the coastline.
5: That's when we started riding slowly to look for artifacts.
4: Now, a team of archaeologists is here on an emergency dig to recover as much as possible before the next big storm. Carlotta Hillardahl is one of them. She's been coming to this dig site for years. She was home in Scotland when she heard about the artifacts.
6: I was crying. It was a horrible feeling.
4: The whole archaeological site is about the size of two Olympic-sized pools, but the emergency dig area is smaller, about the size of a backyard pool. It's a hole that has been dug around the buried remnants of several sod houses that are centuries old. Hillardahl and others have been systematically digging deeper and deeper down. Her trowel touches something solid, and she brushes away the dirt to reveal the stern face of a wooden doll.
6: So we have find quite a lot of these, but this one is nice because it looks like it has a painted face, which is quite unusual.
4: Archaeologist Rick Connect leads the dig. He says thawing permafrost revealed significant amounts of these objects in the early 2000s. The community decided to save these pieces of their culture and contact him. Connect says they've watched the Bering Sea creep closer and closer to the site. Shorelines in this part of Alaska are now more vulnerable to erosion, due in part to decreasing sea ice and permafrost thaw. Both trends are fueled by human-caused climate change. Last October's storm closed the distance even more. Now, at some high tides, seawater can reach into the pit.
7: That's tough. It's like every bit as tough as working in front of bulldozers.
4: In October, the flooding was so extensive that the site was covered by feet of water that took many valuable objects when it receded. They're worried it could happen again.
7: I'll be damned if I'm going to leave this for the waves. It's like you might as well take all those pieces of artwork we're finding and skip it off into the Bering Sea.
4: That artwork includes hand-carved animals, sewing needles, ornate wooden masks, and pieces of kayaks.
8: We all as humans want to know who we are and where we come from. And having the Nunavik there for us strengthens that.
4: Elizabeth Church is the director of Quinnahock Heritage Inc., a nonprofit that oversees the Nunavik dig. It also manages a cultural center that stores all the artifacts. Church says seeing the artifacts exploded onto the beach was traumatic. It underscored the community's desire to steward their ancestors' belongings.
8: They are interwoven into us as people. We feel a great sense of responsibility to care for them well and to take them into the future with us.
4: She also says that many of the objects recovered show a history of resilience and inventiveness. There's evidence of people adapting to environmental change and making technological progress.
8: When you know that you come from a people that were so resilient and so capable and so talented and so smart, you get a boost, and it's amazing.
4: As the community is still repairing storm damage to homes and infrastructure, that boost might be of use right now. For NPR News, I'm Samantha Watson in Quinnahock, Alaska.
9: Finally, today we remember the musician Chad Gilbert, who died this weekend. He was a founding member and lead guitarist for the pop-punk band Newfound Glory, known for songs like this one, Head-On Collision.
10: What's up? I'm Chad. I play guitar for the band.
3: Gilbert did many interviews over the years. One stands out. In 2002, just a few years after the band formed, it was the subject of a behind-the-scenes documentary called The Story So Far. And the project offered a glimpse of an early Chad Gilbert and what made him remarkable, according to his bandmates.
10: Chad. Chad's a great guy, you know?
11: Chad. Let's talk about Chad. About Chad.
3: Here's drummer Cyrus Baluki.
10: He gets called Dad a lot of times. He does handle a lot of the business in this band. He makes the phone calls, he talks to people. So I do respect him for that. But at the same time, you know, he can act like a little kid. He seriously can.
9: Gilbert was 17 years old when he helped start the band in 1997. Several of his bandmates noted both his paternal maturity and his playful spirit.
11: He's like this little boy in like a man costume. Likes wrestling.
12: He likes wrestling, so if you want to bring him cool stuff, he likes to rock. Bring him presents. Keychains of the Rock, posters, shirts, tank tops.
11: What?
12: He loves wrestling dolls.
11: I have wrestling toys.
9: His guitar playing and songwriting also featured in hits like My Friends Over You, on 14 studio albums, and when Newfound Glory played major stages and festivals around the world for decades.
3: In 2021, Chad Gilbert announced he had liver cancer. Then, earlier this year in March, that he had brain cancer. Just before that, he had spoken with the podcast It's Not a Phase about balancing his music with his medical treatment.
13: I would go to the studio, record guitar tracks, go to my hospital appointment, get a heart scan, and then I'd record guitars and I'd do immunotherapy treatment back to the studio.
9: His wife, Lisa Semarelli, and his bandmates announced that he died on the morning of Sunday, September 20th. Chad Gilbert was 45 years old.

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